0: That was fun. But I would say, in terms of my two hospitality positions, that one was more fun, probably because of the team.
1: Right. I mean, also, too, when you have, like, more regulars and more, you know, familiar faces that you see with every day, you build a rapport, and it makes the job less jobby and more.
0: And remembering someone's dog's name goes a really long way.
1: Just remembering anybody's name goes a long way sometimes when you're in any of those hospitality style like businesses. Okay, so what? Tell me more about the hotel stuff.
0: Yes, so I toggled back and forth between a front desk agent and a concierge.
1: So front desk meaning like checking people in, that sort of thing?
0: Checking people in. You are the face of the hotel. Everyone goes through you for everything.
1: So but are you also providing people with stuff around town? Because I know a concierge does that to a degree.
0: Yes.
1: What's the difference between the two other than not being able to check people in?
0: Yes, so the main difference would be the checking in. So a front desk agent would be the person you go to check in, the person when you need housekeeping items, the person when you want to order food from an on-site restaurant, the person when you want to get a hold of the concierge. So they are essentially the middleman for every customer to every other department within the hotel.
1: Okay, cool. Cool. So like kind of like the receptionist for the hotel.
0: Exactly, okay. Yes. And then the concierge is more of kind of like a problem solver or like puzzle piece, you know, figuring out, do you have food allergies? You want to go on this tour on this time, but we want dinner across town. How are you going to get there? What time is your flight? Do you want luxury transportation? Like I said, I worked in a luxury hotel, so everything was a yes. Nothing was a no.
1: Right.
0: Lots of my managers said, we are a yes hotel, and that was sort of ingrained into us.
1: So now also, because I know there's like a lot of guests and only so many people,
0: right.
1: Did you have like a set of people that you dealt with, or was it just like
0: whoever happened to be there? Through the hotel, there were two front desks. So whenever someone would walk in, if you were seated, you would have to stand up and greet them, welcome them into the hotel. And then whichever person they walked to, that's the person that would check them in.
1: Okay.
0: So really, it depended on your shift, really, how many people you interacted with.
1: So you said you did the front desk and the concierge stuff?
0: Yes, I toggled back and forth. Sometimes I would have to do both at the same time, but Jesus. I did get paid a different wage, so I tried to keep them as separate as possible.
1: Okay. So with the concierge, though, that was kind of more of the question I was trying to ask was, as the concierge, it's the same thing. You're just like whoever comes to you. Because I remember some of the information seems like very specific, like food allergies and stuff like that. How are you remembering, like, how many people were able to be in that hotel at one time is first
0: so
1: question.
0: So that hotel had 167 rooms.
1: So you had to get 160, like, plus people's, like, itineraries?
0: Not necessarily. It was mostly the ones that sought you out and needed assistance. But some forms of booking offer extra amenities within their stay. So like sometimes like Amex has a really great booking site where you get like an amenity in your room. You get a breakfast voucher. You get like lots of extra stuff like late checkout. And there's like a something on there that talks about concierge, so they always seek you out. And sometimes we'll get emails like weeks and weeks beforehand about like, I'm celebrating a birthday, an anniversary, I'm proposing. The amount of times a man would email me saying, hey, I'll be down there in a week and I'm proposing. Can you help me plan the whole day? I'm like, I planned so many proposals, put so many rose petals in rooms. Like, it was insane. Oh my gosh. There was also champagne at the front desk. Well, sparkling wine. I got corrected by a lot of people from France that hated that. so it was just, you know, dealing with it was expensive to stay at the hotel, to say the least. And so you get a lot of different people there, either someone who saved up for it for a while and they're so excited to be there, but they're a little more frugal. And then, you know, the people that are just like so rich, they're like, oh, this is a drop in the bucket. And then the rich ones that are frugal as well, which is kind of the worst in my opinion, where you didn't read the fine print that there's a destination amenity fee of $36 per day. And you're coming to me to yell about it at the end of your stay at like 7 a.m. when I'm doing the billing for you to leave, which was also a responsibility of the front desk agent to go through and do the accounting
1: like an ambush
0: for every single departure day of. So if there was 100 plus, I would text my manager and be like, I'm coming in at 6 so I can do it without people talking to me.
1: Yeah.
0: 6 a.m.
1: Just so it's done and I'm not there so afterwards.
0: So it's because you have to be like mentally present, physically present to the guest, but you're also working on all that accounting.
1: Yeah.
0: So it's truly multitasking. It's
1: that's
0: a lot.
1: Crazy.
0: It's mentally exhausting. I was not really, I was also in school at the time. I was a senior, like a double senior. It took me 5 years, but like the whole time. So just really intense classes and having, you know, a mentally taxing job at the same time. I just didn't really feel like a human most of the time.
1: Right. Yeah. I can see how that kind of drains you. Like, did you ever watch the show, What We Do in the Shadows?
0: I've seen some of it, yes.
1: Yeah, there's a vampire on there. There's an energy vampire called Colin Robinson.
0: Yes. And oh my gosh. It's so funny.
1: And I feel like a lot of that is real. Like, there's a lot, sometimes you come into work and, like, this has happened to me at the bar numerous times. I come in, like, ready to go, like, hell yeah, this is going to be awesome. And then, like, you know, a group of 10 people come in and they're all just...
0: All just one
1: draining.
0: Interaction and your whole shift is ruined.
1: Yeah, I'm like, oh, like I have no will to live right now. Like, I'm going to go in the bathroom and yell for a little bit, you know?
0: Oh, going to the bathroom and having a little cry, that happens very often, let me tell you.
1: Yeah. Because even like, I can't even escape if I want to like smoke a cigarette or something. Like, people are like, you know when my song is up, you know, good. I'm like, yo, are you kidding me right now?
0: I might have been one of those and I apologize.
1: No, but you're good. Like, you don't, like, you're, it's like, there's some people who are just like, you know, I had an interaction the other day when I was coming at it. I was about to go in the bathroom, and this guy's like, hey, man, I want to do a song. I'm like, cool. When I come out of the bathroom and sit back at the computer, you can ask me. And he's like, what? You can't just do? I was like, dude, I'm not even in front of the computer.
0: You're literally human.
1: Yeah. Like, I'm like, what am I supposed to do? I go in the bathroom, and I just hear him talking garbage, just talking trash the whole time. Like, you couldn't
0: like just there's not just a door separating
1: like dude. Oh my
0: sense,
1: god
0: guys.
1: I have to remind people all the time, like, yo, you are drinking at, you're having a good time, you're here at a party type thing,
0: right?
1: I'm working.
0: Exactly.
1: You know, like,
0: you should have demanded a tip out of that one for him to go.
1: Chill. Sometimes you got to just cut people off. Like, it is what it is.
0: No, right.
1: But, like, I get it. It's like, all of these things can be, like, hyper crazy. Like, I remember I stayed at a Hilton in Manhattan, like, across the street from Radio City Music Hall.
0: Oh, wow.
1: It was like a whole thing. We were there, and we were in a presidential suite up, like,
0: oh my goodness.
1: There was a whole separate lobby for us.
0: Way.
1: Yeah, and we had our own concierge that we could call at any time.
0: I've heard of that before. This was...
1: I couldn't find Cartoon Network, and I called them at 3 in the morning. He's like, this is a business suite, dude. We don't have it. I was like... Oh. I was like, where can we get alcohol? Like, right now. Like,
0: I'm not going to lie. The only channel I will watch in a hotel when I'm a guest is Diners, Drive-Ins, and Dives.
1: Yeah, it's a pretty funny show. But yeah, it was like mostly, it was cool. It was like a little apartment. But yeah.
0: That's so sick.
1: Like, we called the dude at like 2 in the morning to, like, you know, find some stuff. He was really cool, but I could tell he was stressed out.
0: Oh, yeah, I can imagine. I was not. So the head concierge, for some reason, is called chef concierge.
1: Okay.
0: So I never had that position. And that person really did a lot more than I did in terms of preparing for guest arrivals. So I think that took more than half of the job than actually people coming up to you saying, hey, this is the kind of cuisine I want. This is the atmosphere I'm looking for. These are the allergies we have. What can you do for us? Which, I mean, is really fun. I love problem solving, and that's kind of what I do at my current job now, which is thankfully not customer forward.
1: Oh, yeah.
0: But yeah, it was like preparing for arrivals, knowing when birthdays are, familiarizing yourself with people who have been there before. There's always a little thing that says how many stays they've had with you.
1: Yeah.
0: Which was really helpful. So you could say, welcome back. Or you could say, welcome to Savannah. Is this your first time here? And you wouldn't look like a fool.
1: Yeah. Yeah, it was cool because we the band I was in at the time, we were playing the New York City Music Festival.
0: Mm-hmm.
1: So, like, we didn't want to eat. We were not interested in eating a hotel. So we kind of just, like, he knew, like, okay, I know you guys have a show here and a show here. Like, this time, he's like, there's this kind of food here and this kind of food here. And, mm-hmm. like, after hours, this is what's going on. And,
0: right.
1: like, I know that you guys have the press passes for certain places. So, like, here's how to get to these places.
0: Oh, cool.
1: So it was really cool. But I could tell he's like had a lot going on because it seemed like there was other stuff going on too.
0: We tried to make it a little easier on ourselves and made sort of like SOPs almost, or like little digital brochures of like places that have happy hours and when, places that are open late, the best karaoke spots, you know, like things kind of like that. And like the best ghost tours, or just like a list of the high-end restaurants and a quick little description, maybe as like a prior email before, or if they're not really sure and they just want to kind of look over their options, we can just kind of offer that for them.
1: Yeah, that's pretty cool. All right, so let's, we always start off the top with like your best interactions, but like we talked about earlier before we even started, like maybe like what types of interactions do you find favorable? Like, what are your top three, like, types of, like, okay, this kind of customer is really cool or whatever?
0: I have a few in mind. So, first one, I do consider myself a pretty extroverted person, and that's why I was, you know, capable of handling such a demanding job with lots of interactions with strangers.
1: Right.
0: So, with this particular hotel, they had a list of amenities that it was protocol to go over every single one of them and sort of point in the direction that you would find that amenity from the front desk while you're checking the guest in. So sometimes you would have a large group of people come in at once that were checking into multiple rooms at one time, but they traveled in a big caravan together. And instead of having to go through that spiel like four different times and losing my voice by the end of the day, I would say, would everyone mind, you know, circling around the desk? I'd like to go over the amenities. And then just being really animated about it, talking a lot with my hands. And then the best interactions of those specifically were when they would like applaud me after. They were like, girl, you did so good. That just like, it like humanized it a little bit, because it went from like robotic, like I say this 100 times a day, to someone like congratulating me for like sounding so confident and proud
1: professional.
0: Of it.
1: Yeah, yeah.
0: And then also with talking with my hands, with this hotel, if the guest is seated, you're seated. If the guest is standing, you're standing. Some of them played with that, you know, the champagne. They would like sit, we would sit, they would stand, we would stand. Just like as a joke. That was actually,
1: they just knew it, yeah.
0: It was kind of funny. But there was this one lady that came in really close to the end of my shift. It was a night shift, so working from like 3 to 11. And talking with my hands, letting her know all the different places in the hotel she could go get nice food. There's a pool, there's a gym, yada, yada. And then she looks at her friend and she's like, no way. I was wearing the rings of the company she's the CEO of. And you know, I wear a lot of rings. Yeah. I have rings on every finger every day. And she was like, no way. Talking about her business. And then she pulls me aside and she's like, I have some rings on me right now. Can I give you some? And it was just like an incredible interaction. You know, very end of my shift, I'm so tired, I want to go home. And then she came back a year later, sought me out, and was like, I'm releasing some new ones. Can you give me your address if you're okay with that? And I want to ship some to you. So sort of like building a relationship.
1: That's awesome.
0: With people like that. It was so incredible. She's made it to Milan Jewelry Week now. So
1: that's awesome.
0: I'm following her on all the socials. It was a really incredible time. And then this hotel also has a lot of celebrities once in a while, mainly around like times in the city where we do have celebrities, like if there's a movie getting filmed or something like that.
1: Yeah.
0: And sometimes like a C-lister who's doing a film would stay for like 4 months. And so there was this one guy, obviously I'm not going to name him, but yeah, his bodyguard was like walking around with him. They're more buddies than like working together.
1: Yeah.
0: And since they were there for so long, we got to know their routine and when they would come back at night and just kind of their ins and outs of their day. And they got to know all of our faces and all of our names. And so they would just come up and give us a hug and just chat with us like we're actually humans, you know, not just
1: awesome
0: employees in the hotel. So, you know, getting to know people on a different level because of the longevity they're there, that was also kind of a cool thing to see.
1: Yeah, I've had some, like, I worked at Starbucks for two years, like a long time. I was like, made it to like I was a supervisor.
0: I could
1: there
0: never
1: it was like one of my first jobs, and like it was easy for me. Like, I don't have a problem with stuff like that. Like, mm-hmm. You could be yelling inches from my face and it just doesn't bother me. I'm just like, okay,
0: see, not me,
1: like whatever. And I find it to be funny because some people get more upset the more calm you get. They just get even more upset.
0: No, that actually is kind of funny.
1: And that makes me laugh. So, but yeah, where we were filming, or where we were working in the town we were working, they were filming Sopranos. So those, oh, they, like, a lot of the cast, like, would all come in.
0: Yeah.
1: And, like, just get coffee every day to the point where it was like that. We're just, like, BSing with them and talking
0: right,
1: with
0: and
1: them.
0: Right, you know their order at that point.
1: Yeah, exactly. It was making their orders. They're coming in, like, hey, bye-bye. You know, we're just, you know, talking about, you know, love random it. Stuff. So that stuff's cool. I like those interactions.
0: Yeah, that was pretty fun.
1: Any other good ones, good types?
0: I mean, when people remember your face, if they come back a year later, they understand that you see so many people. The people that do understand that you yeah. see so many people, and you might not recognize them, but they recognize you, and then they remind you a little bit of why they were there the last time, and then you're like, oh, how have you been? You know?
1: Yeah.
0: Lots of, I was a SCAD student at the time, so lots of parents during like move in and move out would talk to me about my time at SCAD, and they would be like, oh, would you be a mentor to my student? And I'm like, if you want to give them my socials, they can reach out, you know,
1: yeah.
0: but I'm not gonna get paid for that. So yeah. I didn't say it like that. Obviously yeah. we were at Yes Hotel. Yeah. I said yes to everything.
1: Yeah, sure. Yeah.
0: You know, yes, but
1: yeah. Yes. Yeah. Yeah. No, I get that. That's we, yeah. I'd been at the place where I'm at now almost like 2 years now. So I'm starting to get interactions like that when
0: right.
1: people are like, oh, I was here like a year ago. Da, da, da, and I'm like, oh, yeah, I do remember that. Like, holy cow,
0: oh my gosh,
1: blah, blah.
0: Yeah.
1: You know, like, I'll remember a lot of it if it was, like, really cool. But if it was like, hey, yeah, I sang, like, one song here. It's my first time. I'm like, okay. Like, nice to
0: like
1: see you again. Yeah, yeah, like, I see so many people. But most of the people who are cool about it are like, yeah, now I get that you probably see hundreds of people just in a week. So, like,
0: probably thousands, honestly.
1: Probably. And
0: it's
1: super busy. And then, you know, to expect me to remember you from like a year ago is
0: right.
1: really rough, you know.
0: It took you a few times to remember me, but that's fine.
1: Right. I mean, it's rough. Like, it's, I see so many people.
0: I just learned your name and then I kept using it until you knew mine.
1: Yeah. And then I got, yeah. That's the better way to do it. And like, if I type it enough, I'll get it. Like, okay, yeah.
0: Right,
1: yeah.
0: right.
1: Because there's some nights.
0: Who's doing the duet with me all the time?
1: Because there's some nights, like, where I'm just not even looking at people. It's so busy.
0: Right.
1: I'm just like, what's your name? And I'm like, not even like looking at them at all. So I get it. It happens. Things blur
0: right.
1: by so fast. All right. So now let's get into some of the worst parts of it.
0: Yes. So kind of going back to like the worst kind of person, like worst kind of customer,
1: people,
0: I guess.
1: People, yeah. Yeah. Like you spoke before about the three different, like the people who
0: like
1: saved up for a long time and are happy to be there. I would say 9 out of 10 times, those people are great. You
0: They're
1: do have
0: so
1: the one
0: great.
1: Every now and then who like, I saved up and it took me so long and I can do whatever I want because it took me so long to get here. Da, da, da. And
0: that's,
1: I'm like,
0: it's very rare, it's but it
1: very,
0: is
1: very,
0: yeah.
1: very, very rare. And they are just mm-hmm. as bad as the wealthy people
0: mm-hmm.
1: who are cheap. They're both demanding in the same way
0: mm-hmm.
1: and they both just are like, they have this like privilege, like I'm going to do whatever I want and I don't care type thing.
0: Yeah.
1: They forget that you're, yes, people from the public are in the space,
0: mm-hmm.
1: but it's still a private establishment. And if you mess up, we can get you out of there for
0: exactly.
1: no reason. So,
0: and we did have the opportunity to kind of go above and beyond for a specific guest if we wanted to like surprise them with a tray of macaroons made in house or something.
1: Yeah.
0: Because we just really enjoyed our interaction with them so much. So some of those couples that like saved up for it, this might be like a baby moon or something, and they're just like celebrating, they're just so happy to be there. There might be like small inconveniences that they're like, don't even worry about
1: yeah,
0: it.
1: They're real
0: and
1: chill.
0: You actually start to feel bad about it.
1: Yeah.
0: So you like go out of your way to help those.
1: Right, I always go above and beyond for those people who I really feel like I screwed by accident or unintentionally.
0: Those are the ones you actually feel bad.
1: Yeah, I'm like, oh, I didn't really mean to do that. Like, you were so cool about it. Like, I'm so sorry. Like, let me fix it.
0: Exactly, the ones that start hostile.
1: Yeah.
0: No.
1: Yeah.
0: You're not going to get empathy out of me.
1: Yeah. I'll meet you with the same energy. You
0: right.
1: know what I mean? Come back.
0: And that
1: and
0: was
1: get,
0: another
1: get
0: thing.
1: At me.
0: That, the psychological part of it, of we were always told to escalate it before the guest did. Because if you escalate it, they de-escalate it.
1: Yeah.
0: Because they're like, not necessarily matching. They're doing the opposite of that
1: yeah.
0: to balance it out. They're like, oh, wait, you're actually, you know, you care about my problem.
1: Yeah.
0: Thank you.
1: Yeah.
0: You know?
1: Yeah. Yeah. Yeah. If you're like,
0: they're
1: hey.
0: Shocked by that.
1: Yeah. A lot of times, if you're just like, hey, I can take care of it, they're usually like, oh, okay.
0: Yeah.
1: They usually just chill. And then they'll accept whatever result it is.
0: Mm-hmm.
1: You know what I mean? But then the other people who just like keep going, they want more than they were ever going to get, period.
0: They just complain to get money back.
1: Yeah.
0: It's everything is transactional.
1: Yeah.
0: In a hotel specifically. I learned that as well. Like, even if even if you're not like selling an upgrade or something, you're preventing having to pay the customer out.
1: Yeah.
0: So it's from both ends of that spectrum, but every interaction is transactional, and also they're usually lies.
1: Yeah. Oh, yes.
0: Like the.
1: I love the, they let me do it last time, and it's like no, they didn't.
0: But also from your side,
1: yeah.
0: Just kind of like there was one time where they were fumigating for biological funk. That is a 4-letter word that a lot of people are scared to hear.
1: Yeah.
0: And they printed out this, like, hundreds of this letter that basically said, we're doing hotel enhancements during your stay, and had to present this, like, weird letter to the guest. Like, we never had physical things like that to give to the guest unless it was their key.
1: Right.
0: And to hand them that piece of paper and explain, like, try and get ahead of it, it was like, one of my worst days there.
1: That's got to be a weird spot. Like I've been in places where like I worked at a kitchen that doesn't exist anymore. One time like the sewage backed up and like we just had to lie about it all day or else we were gonna get like shut down.
0: Right.
1: So we're just like, oh well, you know, like they're doing something next door, this, that, a third. And it's just like,
0: yeah,
1: I hate, like I wouldn't eat here. Like it sucks that I have to force these people to do this. Like,
0: right. Oh my gosh.
1: Yeah. Like there is a fair amount of lying when you're talking about corporate settings, when you're talking about corporate hospitality as well. Like I had to do it at Starbucks a couple times. I've had to do it like.
0: The larger the company gets, the more the like low end people lie to the customers or have to.
1: Right.
0: To you know, continue the facade.
1: Right.
0: It was just, as an empath, it like burnt my soul.
1: Yeah, you also become like, you become like cannon fodder. You know what I mean? Because if a customer gets into it with you, they're using your name when they call the company.
0: Yes.
1: You know what I mean? So you're getting fired.
0: And you have to wear a name tag.
1: Yeah, you're getting fired for trying to protect the company on some BS. But, you know, the CEO's face is not behind that complaint. Like, the complaint is you. You know what I mean? So it's...
0: And don't even get me started on reviews. Like, that was the entire... Like, anything that happened was going for a good review. Like, even if, you know, like I mentioned... getting this really sweet couple a tray of macaroons, it was in the sake of a review. There was always that underlying for the sake of a review.
1: Yeah, hopefully you'll give us a review.
0: You know, like, it was never just to be a nice person.
1: Yeah, yeah.
0: You know, and when you get to those, like, smaller B&Bs that, yes, they might have some really great reviews, maybe a couple, like, I had a horrible stay, this is why, but I feel like the smaller you get, the more humanized it is.
1: Yeah. Well, because you form relationships with those people. It's a smaller crew in a smaller place. Mm-hmm. So you're seeing the same people every day. Mm-hmm. You know, you stay there for a week, you're seeing the same people every day.
0: Right.
1: It's not like you could stay there for a week at a bigger place and you might not see the same person ever.
0: We had to have a large team, and there's always going to be some drama if you have a large team.
1: Yeah, of course.
0: There's always going to be a few people that can't work together or, you know.
1: My favorite are the people who feel like everything can be done a better way.
0: Or even they have to not, do it themselves.
1: Yeah.
0: Yeah. Yeah, exactly.
1: All right. So, sorry. Yeah, I interrupted you. So, we'll get back to those three customers.
0: So, one that comes to mind, it was a concierge thing. It was this older couple, like, much, much older, like, senior citizens.
1: Okay.
0: Obviously, had been most likely retired, had been... wealthy for a long time, not sure if self-made or generational or whatnot.
1: Right.
0: But just demanding the most difficult reservations. There's one restaurant in Savannah that is almost impossible to get a day of reservation. Mm. And even like walking in for the bar is really, really difficult. And he had like a private walking tour or like ghost tour or something, and then said, I'm showing up to this restaurant at this time, you're gonna get me a reservation.
1: That's not how that works, sir.
0: We had a house car, and I had the house car take me to the restaurant to literally beg the hostess for a reservation in my uniform. Like, that was one of the most degrading moments. Oh. And it didn't even work. They couldn't even fit them in.
1: Oh my
0: and then
1: God.
0: He yelled at me over the phone, and then he came back to the hotel, walked to my desk I was sitting at in the lobby in front of people, and yelled at me again, telling me how horrible of an employee I was. Wow. That I couldn't even do this one thing. I had to step away and cry. I really did.
1: That would have been my job that day. I'd have been like, all right, man, I'm good.
0: You know, I don't cry easily with those kind of things, especially from strangers. Right. But just the severe, like the level he took it to, and because of the people that witnessed it, I had like people that saw that happen come to me later that night, and they're like, "Are you okay? Like that was unacceptable."
1: Yeah.
0: I hope he gets like blacklisted from this hotel or something.
1: Yeah. Sometimes you get customers who witness stuff like that. Mm-hmm. And like I've capitalized off of those things before, where like a customer's just being real poopy with me, and there's like, you know, five or six customers around them, and once that person leaves, they're like, "Dude, what?
0: Right?
1: Like, here's some money." And I'm like, "Right? Yeah, thanks, man. Like, I'm still a little peeved, but yeah, I'll take your money. Like, thanks."
0: Right?
1: Yeah.
0: I think I did actually get a few tips.
1: Like, I'm still a little
0: looking back at it.
1: I'm a little damaged, but yeah, thank you. The money makes me feel a little bit better. Like, I can pat my tears some of these, you know?
0: Right. And then back to the front desk. Like I said, we had to do all the accounting as well because we didn't have a separate team within the front desk that just did that.
1: Here, wait, pause.
0: Yeah.
1: Those are my least favorite customers. Getting back to that last guy, mm-hmm. like, someone, you know, when someone asks you to do something you literally cannot do and is out of your control.
0: And doing everything in your power to make it happen, but it still can't happen.
1: Yeah, or even if it's just, like, not possible. I've had, like, just as small as, like, yo, I want to do this song. Okay, I type it in. We don't have it. All right, we'll type in the artist name. Okay. All right, well, now do with the song. Like, well, you can't do it on YouTube. I'm like, oh, my God, like, I can't. Like, I'm telling you, bro, I don't have it. And then just, like, having them freak out and, like, complain. Oh, you know what I mean? And, like, you know, or certain rules, like, I had this dude a few months ago try to get me fired because I wouldn't let him say the N-word in a rap song.
0: Oh, my
1: what?
0: Gosh.
1: You know what I mean? What? Like, bro, not only is it just out of respect, but it's for your own good.
0: Right.
1: You know what I mean? Because you don't
0: rules
1: know who's
0: are there for a freaking reason.
1: Yeah, like,
0: you know?
1: Don't know who's there. And, like, you know what? Like, at the time, I was just like, God, I should have just let him do it and just watched him get his ass beat. Like, you know what I mean? It's just like,
0: right.
1: You know, and it's just like,
0: is that
1: like
0: a personal rule or a rule of the bar?
1: It's a rule that my boss and I have just because
0: okay,
1: it's like,
0: gotcha.
1: You know, you it's.
0: I think it's a good rule. I was yeah. just, yeah, I wanted a little yeah. more context on that.
1: Because also there's people, like I had to kick a 6-year-old man out for dropping the N-word with the hard R. And I was like, oh, no, like, no. I stopped the music. And they were like, no, you got to go, dude. Like, it's one thing if the song has, you know, the soft air or whatever it is that you want to do. But, like, when you're doing that, like, you're intentionally, you know what I mean?
0: See
1: like,
0: yourself out right
1: yeah,
0: now.
1: Get out of here. And then, like, getting mad at me and, you know what I mean? Like, lying about it in the review.
0: Oh, my gosh.
1: And then
0: that's the worst. Yeah. It's always the reviews.
1: Lying about it in the review. And then I have to kind of have a conversation with the GM of the bar. Like, look, no, this is what happened.
0: No, literally.
1: And they're like, oh, all right.
0: And sometimes your boss doesn't even believe you. They don't always take your side.
1: I've been at places where they don't back you at all. And I'm like, dude, are you serious? Like that.
0: Right.
1: Like we're talking about a racist issue. Like I'm not, this is not like a, like what, you're not going to get my back on this. Like that's messed up.
0: Right, right. And you just feel like, you know, alone in the water in that moment.
1: Yeah, like you, I felt like I did what was right. And mm-hmm. now I'm going to get chastised for it. Like, that's great.
0: Right. Right. Yeah. How does that make sense?
1: Yeah, no.
0: 2 + 2 is not equaling 4 right
1: no,
0: there.
1: No. Yeah, sorry. So, yeah, let's move on to the next
0: okay.
1: one. Yeah, sorry.
0: Yeah, no worries. So we had to do, like, all the accounting and whatnot. And there's, like, Georgia taxes or Georgia fees or something with any hotel in Georgia. Yeah. And there's also that particular one had a destination amenity fee per day, which was like $35-$36. And so when they would get their bill was very difficult to read from like the customer side because it broke every little thing down rather than like categorizing the fees and then like the bar charges, the room charges, all of that. So it was just really difficult. And a lot of guests would come down like freaking out, like, what is this charge? What is this? What is this? And the amount of times I got yelled at for a Georgia tax.
1: Something
0: on a bill.
1: It has nothing to do with you.
0: Literally the government.
1: Yeah.
0: I'm just a front desk agent. Get over it. It's like $4 a day. And like not reading the fine print of the reservation saying there will be a destination amenity fee per day. you know?
1: Yeah.
0: Like, and that was the first thing that went out the window whenever there was, like, a really bad complaint, and you knew they weren't going to stop complaining until they got something. So you would have to go get approval from your supervisor and just adjust it off. And that was, like, the first thing to go, because it wasn't, like, literally the government. It wasn't taxes.
1: Yeah.
0: It was just
1: some random
0: policy
1: fee
0: of that specific hotel.
1: Yeah.
0: So it's just, like, it annoyed me every time someone got that off, though, just from opening their mouth, because they opened their mouth to get something out of it, you know?
1: Yeah.
0: They didn't actually have an actual issue. They were just like, it took 4 minutes for me to get my towels instead of 2 minutes and 15 seconds, which is the time it's supposed to take. Oh, and also, because it was a big corporation, there were auditors, secret auditors that would come through.
1: Oh,
0: you
1: like
0: never knew. And so you just had to always be on your toes about, what if this is an auditor? They're asking me these questions. Like, I need to. And we had one person on our team that actually went through every arrival every day and, like, look them up on LinkedIn to try and figure out who the auditors would be, so we could give them an extra nice time and then give everyone else, you know, subpar,
1: yeah,
0: you know, but also trying to upsell at the same time and get a good review. It's just like, it was just too much.
1: Yeah.
0: It's just too much.
1: Yeah, it's funny because it's like, all of that is like just, that's what you're supposed to be doing. Like,
0: right.
1: You know what I mean? Like, it shouldn't be because there might be an auditor, or because they're,
0: right,
1: you know, or because we're trying to upsell or blah, blah. It's just like, all of that should be organic.
0: Standard.
1: Yeah, right. That should be the standard. It should be organically happening.
0: Mm-hmm.
1: You shouldn't have to be forcing people to do that.
0: Exactly. And they had their names on the TVs when they walked in, and the amount of times people would call down and be like, it's not my name on the TV, and am I in the wrong room? No, just give it like 20 minutes. They take a little bit extra time sometime. Just like, chill out.
1: It's a system.
0: Come get some champagne at the front desk. You're on vacation. Don't make it my problem.
1: Yeah, like, really? This is the thing that's going to blow your whole vacation up, is that your name's on the TV? Come on.
0: Your vacation was already ruined if that's going to mess it up.
1: Yeah,
0: you know?
1: Yeah, it was ruined well before you got here. All right, so you got a third on those?
0: I mean, really just the kind of person who doesn't... So we were a yes hotel, but there's sometimes you have to say no. Like, we stopped serving champagne at this time at night because of city laws. We
1: right.
0: have to put Georgia taxes on there because of state laws. So just people who can't take no for an answer... when that is the only answer.
1: Right.
0: It's just like, I feel like I'm talking in circles, you know?
1: Right. Right. It gets really annoying. Sometimes it gets really annoying, especially when, certain policies like contradict other policies.
0: Mm-hmm.
1: You
0: yes.
1: know what I mean? Or, it's,
0: and I also, when policies are that strict, I really disliked when a supervisor agreed to go against them as like a, quote, one-time thing. And then it just keeps happening. Like the destination amenity fee getting taken off. Like
1: yeah.
0: that's in your booking.
1: Well, now they expect it every time.
0: And now they expect it every time.
1: Every time that customer comes back, they're going to expect it to not be there.
0: Yes, or just... passing them a breakfast voucher because there was a breakfast restaurant on property and we just had them in the drawer with the key cards. And whenever there was an issue and we felt like we could resolve it without talking to a supervisor, we could just give one of those.
1: Yeah.
0: But like you didn't pay the part, you know, you didn't pay for your stay to include that.
1: Yeah.
0: So it's, you know, when it's not necessary, it's just like a little degrading in my opinion.
1: Yeah, I mean, it's not even a little, like,
0: yeah.
1: It's fully, like, especially when you get into it with a customer about something that can't be done, and then someone comes behind you, and it's like, oh, yeah, no problem.
0: Oh, my gosh, that was the worst. When the supervisor came behind you, and you're sticking with policy, and then they eavesdrop for a minute, and they're like, oh, no, I'm going to take care of this for you. You're making me look like an idiot.
1: Yeah.
0: When I'm just following the rules of my job.
1: Yeah, you just made me look terrible.
0: What happened to, like, looking out for your team members? Why can't you pull me aside, talk to me about it, and then come out and then finish the interaction without me?
1: Yeah. Right.
0: Why is it necessary to, you know, throw me under the bus?
1: In front of a customer, right.
0: In front of the customer.
1: And no employee should be dressing down another employee in front of customers ever.
0: No.
1: It should never be a thing. That's a problem I had at a couple of restaurants. Like, it's not okay to, like, if you got a problem with me, pull me aside, pull me outside, pull me to the walk-in, pull me wherever. But let's not do this in front of customers, because if we do, then this is going to be a massive problem.
0: Exactly.
1: All right, so now we discussed, normally I ask people if they're still, I'll just ask anyway, if you're still in it, why do you do it? If you're not in it, why?
0: Right. Why? So I did leave about 2 years ago. So I went from the marina job to this hotel job I was at the marina for like 6 years. I needed something different, but still something to get me through college.
1: Right.
0: So once I had my degree, I was pretty transparent with them. I was like, hey, I'm looking for jobs using my degree. That was the whole point of getting the degree.
1: Yeah, I'm now overqualified, so understand.
0: Right. And I didn't even study hospitality. I studied furniture and interior design.
1: But even still, the definition of overqualification, because you could leave at any time.
0: Right, exactly. And I was very transparent, and I feel like that was a pretty, noble thing to do with how big a part of the team I had become. I built up the concierge team tremendously from what it was since I had started. And then had a few interviews, they fell through, and then things started to get a little toxic, and so I started to stop being honest about when I had interviews. And then I left a little abruptly because of some issues with my supervisor, and I gave a 4-day notice because that's what I was able to do. I had to wait until my offer came through on my current job, signed it, and then my next day of scheduled work, and I presented a really professional 4-day notice, thanked them for my time there, for allowing me to have that experience, and I was forced off property and asked to not finish the 4 days.
1: Yep.
0: So thankfully, I had a feeling that might have happened, so I prepared for it, and I shared every piece, every SOP I ever made with my team to make sure that they would not drown without me.
1: Yeah.
0: So that was a really fun time, but I mean, I had a little bit of a vacation. So.
1: Yeah, I think it's funny that it's hilarious, actually, like extremely hilarious that jobs require you to give them a 2-week notice before you leave.
0: But they can fire you at any time.
1: Exactly. You're not going to give me 2 weeks to find a job.
0: Mm-mm.
1: You know what I'm saying? So why do I need to give you 2 weeks to find my replacement? Like, I'm not doing that.
0: Exactly.
1: Like, I don't care if I'm burning a bridge, but like, I know by law that if my new employer calls you, all they can ask you is, would you rehire them?
0: Right.
1: And the only answer you can give is yes or no, and that's it. You can't sit there and talk.
0: And I did have one of my supervisors who became a close friend of mine and still is to this day. I asked her to be my reference instead of the like head supervisor, which I think was a great call.
1: Yeah. Oh, yeah. Like, that's a good thing to do, is like take people who are in a position above you sometimes at these jobs where you just leave right away and be like, hey, man, I'm going to have them call you instead of such and such, and that's usually a better way to do it. But in those positions where you're like having overlapping jobs, it's just like whatever.
0: And like to do the whole dad thing, like I'm disappointed. Okay, be disappointed. You caused this. I would have given more time if I could have. And
1: and don't
0: you
1: get it twisted.
0: The bridges for me.
1: Yeah, this is not a family.
0: I did not do that.
1: So enough with that.
0: There was this like umbrella company that employed me, but it wasn't the large corporation that the hotel was under. And she was like, oh, I'm not going to say it, but blank hospitality is never going to hire you ever again. I'm going to make sure of that. And I'm like, okay, well, this is not my career path. That's fine. Thanks for letting me know. I'll never apply to one.
1: Yeah, this is a pit stop. Like, I don't know what you don't get.
0: Exactly. Like, I was so transparent. This is to get me through the rest of college. And I was then graduated. I think I only stayed there like maybe 5 or 6 months after graduating, which in hindsight, you know what, in terms of turnover in hospitality, that's a really long time.
1: Yeah.
0: Being there for 2 years is basically like tenured professor at a front desk.
1: Yeah. Because you run into places where like, yeah, I've only been here for like a year. I've only been here for 6 months. You're like, what?
0: You know, and expecting to train all the new people without getting compensated for it.
1: Not a fan of that.
0: Nope.
1: Not a fan of that.
0: That
1: or being rewarded with helping someone else's
0: Rockstar nominations, so you can get recognized in front of the people at the hotel holiday party at the end of the year. No, I'd rather have compensation than be my name, like everybody look at me in the center of a room.
1: I'd rather have money, but I just don't like when it's just like, oh, you finish your work, cool, go help this person. I want some of their money. If I'm gonna go help them, I want half of their paycheck. I want whatever they're getting. If they're getting paid $20 this hour, I want 10.
0: Exactly.
1: On top of what I'm getting paid right now to help them, because that's BS. I'm not giving free labor. Like, I'm not doing that.
0: Exactly.
1: Anyway, so what do you do now? Is it like totally opposite?
0: It's not even in the realm. I handle quality control for a university campus.
1: Awesome.
0: So it's a lot of project management that's kind of like adjacent to design. I work like exclusively with the designer team for this university, like alongside them on a lot of projects, but really just handle all things quality control. And it's a lot of problem solving again, and I really enjoy that. But it's this time it's not customer facing,
1: right.
0: It's incredible.
1: You can take your time to think about it. Yeah,
0: I'm walking across all the buildings all the time. It's a good like in my office versus walking like outside and out and about. So it's really nice. And I'm able to, you know, feel like a human when I leave work and have a social life. I didn't have a social life until getting this job. So,
1: all right. So let's, since we have 15 minutes, let's mush these last two into the same thing.
0: Cool.
1: Advice for anyone getting into what you were into in the hotel stuff for new people. And then for customers going there. To that, like, what advice can you give these people?
0: Absolutely. I thought of an answer to this earlier. I knew you were going to ask something like it. So, like I mentioned earlier, we wore name tags, so everybody knew our name. I've said to multiple people, like, recounting my experience, that I should have put a different name on it and just become a different character when I was on shift, because that's...
1: It's a performance.
0: What I did. It is a performance.
1: All these jobs are performance.
0: The
1: like, don't get it twisted,
0: that
1: people.
0: Worked at a hotel does not exist anymore, and she will never exist again.
1: Yeah.
0: And it just the sheer difference between like who I am now versus who I had to become clocking in.
1: Yeah.
0: Insane. So just know that if you're going into this career path, it is experience you can't get anywhere else. And, you know, if it really helped me learn how to communicate with other departments and other professionals. So I do have that to thank hospitality for.
1: And you have to do it all on the fly.
0: Exactly. It's a lot of, it's improv. It's you know, performance.
1: Again, it's a performance. Like everything, like I can't express this enough within these interviews when I talk to people. It is a performance. You are, it's a show. It's not, these jobs are not, you know, like, factory jobs where you're doing stuff. You have to literally put on a different face. It doesn't matter what's going on outside of work. You have to come into work and pretend like it's not happening.
0: Yes.
1: So I agree with you, like having a different name. Like I use half of my name at work. You know what I mean? It's easier that way. So then, you know, so you can differentiate. You know what I mean? You have to be able to put on that game face, but yeah.
0: Right. I just lost my train of thought right there. What was the other question?
1: People.
0: Oh, customers.
1: Advice for customers.
0: Read the fine print of your hotel reservation. Know if you have a destination amenity fee you'll be paying for, and be prepared for that. But also just know that, you know, front desk agents, they interact with hundreds upon hundreds of people. Oh, that was my train of thought. Okay, so you might be saying roughly the same thing to every customer, but every interaction is different.
1: Yeah.
0: So it really is just a performance.
1: Right, improv. Yeah, the conversations are very improvisational.
0: Yes.
1: You're trying to, and it's improvisational also in the sense of like there's rules. Like you have to stay within this boundary, and you have to make it work.
0: Right.
1: Like you can't go out. You can't call her outside of the line sometimes.
0: Right. And again, with the customers. Like, these are people, and this is probably not the end of the line for their career. This is probably just a placeholder.
1: A stepping stone,
0: like a lot of people.
1: Yeah.
0: So just know that there's probably a lot going on outside of this job, either multiple other jobs or school or whatnot. So just treat them like a human. And if you have issues, don't attack the front desk agent. I guarantee it's not their fault. It's probably another department's fault. But they're the face of the hotel, so they get the brunt of the yelling.
1: Yeah.
0: So just know, just be a little more human, you know?
1: Yeah, yeah, yeah. I understand that we're a little more empathy. Yeah, we're not robots, and again, it's rules. We're working within the rules. We're you know, cars on a track. You mm-hmm. know what I mean? We can't change anything. Exactly. So like, you can't get mad at us. We didn't, you know, even in like as a server, they didn't cook your burger, so you can't get mad at the server right. when your burger comes out wrong.
0: And it's kind of insane how far a little bit of kindness can go sometimes.
1: Yeah.
0: Especially if, like, I was having a bad day and someone complimented my jewelry or something, it would just make my day. I would instantly feel happier. And then go out of my way to make sure you're having a great day.
1: Paying it forward, yeah.
0: Yes.
1: Yeah, yeah. There's been times where I just, like, I'm at work and I feel like I'm doing a terrible job. And someone's like, hey, man, you're doing a great job. And I'm like, oh. Awesome.
0: See, like, I am exactly. Sweet. Like, a little bit of kindness goes a long way. That's like giving an inch, taking a mile.
1: Yeah.
0: In a different sense.
1: Yeah, right, right, right. It's like, yeah, yeah. It's just, it's yeah. You're giving the mile instead of taking it.
0: Exactly.
1: Yeah.
0: Exactly.

0: be on, or if you feel like you know someone who wants to be on. So we'll catch you again soon. Have a good day. It's good. Summer's happening.
1: Yep.
0: It's hot.
1: It's hot.
0: It's getting hot. But all right, guys, we will catch you later.

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0: 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at 7:30 p.m. She will be sharing the night with Josephine Johnson, who will be performing at 8:30 p.m. First Friday for Folk Music concerts are at the First Presbyterian Church, Stewart Hall, 520 Washington Avenue, Savannah. 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
1: Hi, how are you?
0: Well, let's get to know Aaliyah Torres. Share with me your musical journey.
1: Yeah, musical journey. I guess it's always been there. Oh gosh, music was always around. Parents played music in the house on the radio. I remember my older sister and I would play this cassette tape. I actually have a couple of songs from that cassette tape in my set. But we'd play this cassette tape and dance around with like our wands and put on crowns and sing these songs and be little performers. Yeah, always loved singing. I'd sing back a lot of the tunes that were in the cartoons and shows that my mom would play for us. Also, my dad, he played the piano, so I thought that was pretty cool. Always wanted to mess around with this piano, and he had a studio in his basement, so he would bring his friends over and they would make samples and create different songs, and I thought that was pretty cool. My older sister, she played the clarinet in band. And at the time, I was like, that's lame, but truly it influenced me to want to join band. I tried to play the flute. That didn't work out. Yeah, the flute broke, and it was expensive, and I just stopped playing after it broke. And then I tried playing the violin. I didn't play very much, but I still take it out from time to time and play some scales, but it's not, I wouldn't say it's my primary, but it's definitely a first love. Yeah, but I really started playing in 2017.
0: Okay, and you have a guitar? When did you start playing the guitar?
1: So I worked at this bar in Columbus, Georgia called The Loft, and that is where you go to see live music. And they opened a restaurant downstairs. And I want to say I was 18 when that restaurant opened. And when I saw the musicians that played there, it made me want to play music. And a lot of them were friends, and a lot of them were just people passing through. But I learned a lot from my friends. To even back up even a little bit more, I served, then I bartended, and then I left, and I came back. And something I always wanted to do was be a sound tech. And I was able to intern as a sound tech. It was a program at the college next door. And I had the fortunate experience of learning alongside of the classical students in their really beautiful studio. And there was a program there where to teach classical students how to get out of the box and get away from sheet music, and also for the students that were recording to have more experience with live sound, the students were brought to The Loft, which was only one block over on the same street. So to become a better musician, as I was doing live sound, much like a bartender, if you're serving drinks, how do you know what it tastes like if you don't drink? So how do I know if I'm giving good sound or what kind of experience I'm giving when I'm not a musician? So I started playing and experiencing the stage a little bit more. And that's where I really was able to cultivate the relationships where I was able to learn from the people who were on stage.
0: And so that was about 2017?
1: Yeah.
0: And so where did you go from there? How did you get to Savannah?
1: It was from 2015 to 2017 that I was playing really got my experience in for being a sound tech and for playing. And then I moved to Savannah when I just kind of came on a hard time, and Columbus didn't really have a lot of opportunities, I felt, for growth for what I had to offer at that moment. And so I moved to Savannah and moved in with my dad and my sister. My sister was going to SCAD, and I just was like, I'm going to see what's up with Savannah. I came to visit, felt it was really beautiful, and I packed up and just came over, and I found a job very quickly, and I stayed with that job for like 4 years, and that's really what supported my journey here for the most part. But yeah, just trying to make a living, that's what brought me to Savannah.
2: And so where are some places that you played here in Savannah?
1: Oh, I've played all over. I've played quite a few places. I've played the Bohemian. I've played the local Perch at a local Leventon. I've played the Public, Artillery. All three of these places are, I just love playing there. I've been playing there for a while. I really love everything about those locations, everything about the food, the management, the staff. I just love playing there. And I love that they cultivate like positive energy, and the people that they book are wonderful. Everything about just. I also play Bar Julian and the Alita Hotel. I play the Westin, that's across the river. I have played in the past Huckapoo's and the DeSoto. Just this past Labor Day weekend, I played Foxy Loxy. I absolutely adore playing there. It's so cute. It's really cute. Yeah, I play all over. I play private parties and wherever anyone invites me. And lately, I've been playing Porch Fests. I discovered Porch Fests, and I just think they're so cool. So,
2: well, tell me what a Porch Fest is.
1: A Porch Fest is when the community comes together and donates their porches to be stages. And musicians of all sorts will come and bring all of their stuff. They bring their own things, and they come and they play on the porch. And so you walk through the neighborhood, and it's just this music fest for a moment. And they'll have vendors, and sometimes it supports like a cause. It usually has really good turnout for the community, so it's a great opportunity for exposure. The first Porch Fest that I played was in Columbus, Georgia. They just had their first Porch Fest, and I decided to reach out and see if I could play the one here and one in Noonan. And I just played the one in Noonan, and I was accepted for the one here in Savannah. So this will be my first time playing the Porch Fest in Savannah. I'm pretty excited about that.
2: And when's that coming up?
1: November the 7th. Yeah, I want to double check my calendar, but I'm pretty sure it's November the 7th.
2: Well, and where are the porches in Savannah that you'll be playing?
1: Because this is my first time, I really don't know. I was speaking with a friend about this, and I'm pretty sure it's near the Starland area. It's not Ardsley Park, but it's near that area.
2: And so let's go back. The present and the past is a question, because you say that you sing some of the songs that you sang with your sister on that tape. Do you still sing those songs?
1: So some of the songs that we sang back, it was a white cassette tape with a green label on it. It was mint green. And it had this tune by Dodie Stevens called Pink Shoelaces. I just love that song. It's such a silly little tune, but it really stuck with me as a kid. The name is escaping me at the moment, but it was just a simple doo-wop, twinkle, twinkle, little star boy band. These were all tunes from like the 50s. They were old tunes, but I loved them. That's just like what I listened to as a kid. I did a lot of records and stuff as a kid. So yeah, that influence is definitely there.
2: And so you write some of your own songs?
1: Oh, certainly. Yeah.
2: And when did you start doing that?
1: I started really trying to, like, making an effort to write my own songs in, I would say like the 2016, 2017 area. 2017 is when I released my first EP. But I got my first guitar in like high school. So I'm sure, you know, I tried. None of those songs ever stuck, but I'm sure I tried to write something. But I really was writing in 2017. That's when I released my first EP. So, yeah.
2: Tonight on Savannah Music Local and Sustainable, I'm talking with Aaliyah Torres, who will be performing on Friday, October 2nd, at the First Friday for Folk Music as the first performer, beginning at 7:30 p.m. And the first EP?
1: Yeah, my first EP is self-titled. I just named it after myself, Aaliyah Torres. I know it's keeping it really simple. It was a great experience, though.
2: And that has four songs on it?
1: Yeah.
2: And the first song is called Hungry. Tell me a little bit about Hungry.
1: Hungry. I was in a lunchroom in the back of a tattoo parlor. At the time, I was dating someone who wanted to get a tattoo apprenticeship, and I would come and visit pretty often and just go have lunch. And I was sitting in the back by myself, and the lyrics just kind of dropped in my head. I was probably eating Arby's or something. I don't know. But I just was, this just kind of dropped in my head, and I'm just being silly, like whatever, and I'm writing down these lyrics. And was actually eating in that time, but over time the lyrics kind of, to me, developed into this, like, either it's hunger or opportunity, or maybe it's a relationship that you're in. To me, the lyrics are pretty applicable, but it ended up being a really popular song when I played it. That's perhaps the one that people request the most, and it's just a simple tune, but

0: So in Hungary, you had the idea for the lyric came to you, and you worked on that, and then you applied music to it.
1: Yeah, I wrote the lyrics first, and then the tune came later, and it's a really simple, just, it's the same riff over and over again. It's really bluesy. And although it's really simple at the time, and even today, like, sometimes the simplicity of it and trying to just, like, keep it in that pocket is what makes it a little challenging. So I appreciate it.
0: And now, is that generally your approach? You write the lyric and then you put the melody to it?
1: So it comes in all kinds of ways now. So, like, Count Your Blessings, that came as a melody first. The melody came to me when I went to visit Muscle Shoals, and I was told about the Indians that were told to leave, and then one walked back because she missed the rivers, the earth, you know, everything about her culture and her story, her past being in that land. So she walked all the way back. And I think her name was Talane. Don't quote me on that, but it's been a while since I've revisited that story. But the tune was written thinking about her walking all the way back by herself. But the lyrics were written later. The more I played the tune, the lyrics just kind of, I was like, maybe I'll try and write something over this. And it felt sort of like a, I guess, like a little confessional to myself, like, oh, well, what are some things that I feel kind of match this? And that's where Count Your Blessings came from.

And now, sometimes it really is just like a frequency. Like it just like falls right in. Wasted happened that way. I was sitting on my bed and I was playing around on my guitar. And I really liked what I was playing. And I was just playing it out over and over and over and over and over again. And the lyrics just fell in my head and I just like wrote them down very quickly and was so excited to run to the bar and share them with people.

0: Now my approach to writing is, it's a little of everything. If the tune comes to me, then I'll just play it out and let it settle. Lyrics are always kind of coming through, so I write them down. And it's interesting, I recently wrote a tune where I really focused on giving it structure, making sure it had like a pre-chorus and a bridge, and that it had certain elements as it flowed through. Whereas I don't always write that way. I'm not always focused on structure. Sometimes I just let it flow. But when I did Wasted, it just kind of like came out, and they're all a little bit different. I guess I'm just at this point giving more attention to how I feel and also how others react to it. Just having a balance in between. It's interesting that I'll write lyrics and then look through things over the span of years and find pieces of something that I had written years ago that somehow was revisited today and like written differently, but still the same.
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1: 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7:30 p.m. She will be sharing the night with Josephine Johnson, who will be performing at 8:30 p.m. First Friday for Folk Music concerts are at the First Presbyterian Church, Stewart Hall, 520 Washington Avenue, Savannah. So when you're working, you write things down, and if it doesn't become a song, it becomes something you can go back to.
0: Yeah, I'll write down lyrics, and I have this like little vault of something that I call pieces, and there's like a little puzzle piece on it, and it just says pieces, and something will come out. I'll just draw a line and let it be. If I think to revisit it, I do. If I don't, then I don't. Yeah, lately I've just been letting it kind of just swirl.
1: Well, and Count Your Blessings, the one that you mentioned that was based upon the First Nations young lady who was forced out of her land in Alabama and walked all the way back, probably from Oklahoma, because that's where they were forced to.
0: Yeah, like Texas or Oklahoma, one of those.
1: Yeah.
0: Yeah.
1: And so that Count Your Blessings, that is on the EP. And Wasted actually is a relatively new release.
0: Yeah, Wasted is relatively new. That's about drinking a little bit too much when you miss your loved one. They eventually come back, but you're just kind of like in your own little space there. That's also a really popular tune. That's the one that really got stuck in people's heads. I've written some other tunes now that are becoming earworms, but that was like the one that people really stuck with people when I played it for them. It has a really lovely guitar role in it, and it comes from these influences of playing with other musicians where there is a blues night every Wednesday and then a jazz night every Friday, and bands that would circulate from all over every Saturday, and then I have my own musical background and influences that have spanned over time where it's just from all over. So it's like this, yeah, it's definitely like a sound tapestry. Like I learned guitar roles and alternating thumb guitar styles from the blues musicians. I couldn't sing very well, so I didn't sing with the blues musicians. I sang with the jazz musicians, because if you're out of tune, it's just jazz, right? No, I'm kidding. But there's one musician in particular, his name is Donald Tipton. He really felt like I could do it, and he took the time to sit with me and help me try to really get it right. And I had other friends that really sat with me and helped me get it right as well. And that's how I have like this jazz kind of influence, and then later I wanted to continue developing my voice, and I started taking vocal lessons here in Savannah.
1: Well, and in addition to Hungry and Count Your Blessings on the EP, there's also a song called Whiskey, which actually may be a song you'd sing before Wasted.
0: Yeah. So Whiskey was written. It's actually not even a tune that I play anymore. So, and it's funny because there are a lot of people who, when they heard that tune, they really like it, and they're like, "Oh, I want to hear Whiskey." And I'm like, "Man, I haven't played that in like years." But Hungry, people keep asking for Hungry, so that was like the banger on that one. Whiskey is just like, I was working in a bar, I wanted something that was upbeat. You got a lot of people drinking, so it's me just basically being like, "Who's gonna buy my next drink of whiskey?" Yeah, Whiskey had a pop to it.

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1: I love Time. That is one that, from no pun intended, from time to time, I do still play in my set. Time, I mean, it's about time. The way that it sounds is, the timing is off. It's a little bit off kilter. And at the time, I had a drum kit in my house, and I made the beat came to me myself, and I had to show the drummer how to play it. Like, this is how you play this beat. Like, what time signature is this? Like, what is that? I was like, I have no idea. This is just what came to me. This is how I'm playing it. And the lyrics and everything about it kind of feels like you're floating in space. So really, all of these tunes that were on that EP are the foundations of what I do now. And I have so much unreleased music. It's what I do play, but it's also what I'm going to be playing when I go to the Savannah Folk Society. They're having a function. It's my first time being invited there, and I'm really excited to play there. But yeah, Time is a really special piece that feels like you're floating in time, and the lyrics are really dear to me because it has the feeling of, like, I mean, the kind of the part that I wouldn't call it a chorus, but the part that you come back to, it is like, love me like it's our last day. So it's this narrative of, like, the entirety of humanity and just like a general experience somewhere in the deep of space. There's something called the human race, where one is one and one is all. Some make problems, others solve. Then there's me, who's we with you. Then there's that unlovely truth, someday we must go away. Love me like it's our last day. So it's just got this very floaty, like, I don't know. But yeah, that's one of my favorite tunes on the, that's one of my favorite tunes I've ever written, but yeah, that's on there.

0: So it sounds like your primary influences have been in the area of jazz and the area of blues. And so do you think those are reflected in your songs?
1: I can only go off of what others tell me, and I'm going to say yes. When people ask, like, what do you sound like? I just say Americana. I play what comes to me. I don't play with a band currently. I don't play with a drummer. So it's just me and a guitar. And I do a lot of alternating thumb. I do a lot of, I don't know. I try to make a very full sound since I don't have any accompaniment. I'm not using pedals. It's just me. And the influence definitely comes from playing with these blues musicians, playing with the jazz musicians, and also living in the South. Having lived here for so long and wanting to connect with the people around me, like, folk music can be anything. It translates to me, folk music could also appropriately be named community music. Whatever your community is listening to, whatever the folks in your space are listening to, that is folk music.
0: And so in a set, do you do all originals or do you do some covers?
1: In a set, I definitely play some covers.

0: I'm moving more towards a space where I'm going to be playing all originals. And like, if you catch me at a space here in Savannah, sometimes I'm playing for 3 hours, so I'm playing covers. If you catch me in a space where I'm playing like an hour, it's probably going to be all originals, maybe a favorite cover or two, but I'm moving into a space where I won't be playing covers as much anymore. Yeah.
1: And so a place like the First Friday for Folk Music, which is about probably 45 minutes on the stage, you'll be really playing all your originals.
0: Yes. Yes. I'm going to be playing a lot of originals. And I mean, we talked about 5 songs. I have a lot of songs now. I'll go out to open mics whenever I have something new. And I'm really excited to release those tunes sometime soon. But it's going to be a lot of really cool original tunes. I've started striving more for depth. And I find that a lot of my tunes about depth kind of have that whole theme of loss. Maybe not even just like the sad kind of loss, but even just impermanence. And appreciating being present. Like, that's another tune that I didn't mention. Do It Now.

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We are Savannah Soundings Community Radio with Global Soul. 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This is Theme Stream, celebrating the 100th birthday of John Coltrane.

McCoy Tyner on WRUU Savannah. This is Theme Stream. My name is Rob. With you here until 11 p.m. We are celebrating September 23rd, John Coltrane's birthday. He was born on this day in 1926, 100 years ago, John William Coltrane in Hamlet, North Carolina, tiny little town. Drove through it last summer. Not much to see, but certainly made an important contribution with JC. Going to hear a variety of things tonight, both by him and others covering his songs. And we started with something that was unreleased until 2018. Came out on an album called Both Directions at Once, the Lost Album on Impulse Records. Two discs worth of a session recorded in one day, March 6, 1963, one day before the Johnny Hartman session at Rudy Van Gelder's studios in Inglewood Cliffs. And we heard the opening track on that release, untitled original, 11383, take one. After that, we heard something recorded on September 26th, the year before, 1962. From his second Impulse release, Duke Ellington and John Coltrane. Heard one of two tunes you'll hear tonight not written by John Coltrane. This one written by Duke Ellington called Take the Coltrane. That album included both Duke and Coltrane playing on all the tracks, but with alternating of each other's bands. So at that time, for this track, it was Duke, Coltrane, and Jimmy Garrison and Elvin Jones. And that first track we heard was, of course, the classic quartet, McCoy Tyner, Jimmy Garrison, Elvin Jones. And speaking of McCoy Tyner, you heard him to close out that first set from an album called McCoy Tyner Plays John Coltrane, recorded on September 23rd, 1997. That would have been John Coltrane's 71st birthday. McCoy Tyner, along with George Mraz on bass and Al Foster on drums, doing Coltrane composition Moments Notice, which originally appeared on LP in 1957 on Blue Train. All right, let's keep it going with a couple of more covers of Coltrane songs. And this one is from an album called Divine Light. It was a project by Bill Laswell, along with Carlos Santana. One of these things that Laswell did, like he did with Miles, a reconstruction and mixed translation of tracks from two different Carlos Santana albums. One he did with John McLaughlin, and one he did with Alice Coltrane. And we're going to hear something from the McLaughlin album called Love, Devotion, Surrender. And you'll hear, among others, Larry Young on organ, or Khalid Yassin, Armando Peraza, Billy Cobham, Don Elias on drums and percussion, and Doug Rauch on bass. And of course, John McLaughlin and Carlos Santana. This was originally recorded in, 73? And this Laswell release was in 2001. Without further ado, here is their take on John Coltrane's A Love Supreme, here on WRUU Theme Stream.

0: Jack DeJohnette on piano, Bill Frisell on guitars, recorded live at the Earshot Jazz Festival in Seattle, Halloween of 2001, their version of John Coltrane's After the Rain. It's on a release called The Elephant Sleeps But Still Remembers. Came out in 2006. Prior to that, Carlos Santana and John McLaughlin, as remixed by Bill Laswell, with their take on part of A Love Supreme, the acknowledgement section, originally recorded in 1973, that remix and re-release in 2001. We are paying tribute tonight here on ThemeStream on WREU, excuse me, to John Coltrane on his 100th anniversary of his birth, way back in 1926. And we've got one more set to go. It's back to the man himself, and it's all live. So I hope you will come back for it. Some classic stuff, and I'm going to break away for just a minute and be back in a moment with more Train.
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We've got lots more jazz to get to on tonight's show, so I want to get right to it, but do want to ask you to go over to WRUU.org. You can see a live playlist of everything you're hearing tonight on this program, schedule of upcoming WRUU shows, including my other program, Proggy Notion, tomorrow at 8. Probably be doing some Coltrane-inspired stuff there, too. And ways to donate and volunteer here at your community all-volunteer radio station. So let's, without further ado, let's get into a couple live Coltrane tracks. We'll hear one from 1961 in a minute, and first something from October 8, 1963, originally released on Live at Birdland, the opening track there. Tyner Garrison Jones, written by Mongo Santamaria, but Coltrane certainly made this one his own. Here is Afro Blue on WRUU.

John, excuse me, John Coltrane, recorded live at the Village Vanguard, November 3rd, 1961. That was Friday evening of four nights at the Vanguard, released in 1997 on a lovely four CD box.

the complete 1961 Village Vanguard recordings. And that was a previously unreleased, until then, version of his composition, Naima, which actually appeared on Giant Steps. Yes, Giant Steps. You heard Train on tenor, Eric Dolphy on bass clarinet, Quartiner Elvin Jones, and Reggie Workman on the bass that time. Prior to that, Tyner Garrison and Jones in October of 63 at Birdland with Mungo Santa Maria's Afro Blue. Thanks so much for listening on this 100th anniversary of the birth of John Coltrane. Let a little more of this spiritual underneath play out. That was also recorded that week at the Village Vanguard. This is their version released on the album Live at the Village Vanguard. Those sessions also provided, those concerts provided material for most of the Impressions album as well. Thanks, and I'll see you next time here on Theme Stream, Wednesday at 10, and tomorrow night at 8 for Proggy Notion. Hope you will join me then as well, right after Here It Is Tomorrow and before The Crown Door. Keep it tuned here to WRUU Savannah.

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You kiss and you make up, you fall asleep and you wake up. You turn around and have a ball. You turn around, where did it all go? Sun meets the snow.

I used to clog the world with dreams like a dog bearing a litter. The family curse was our signature scent as the world ran from it holding its nose. Mad scientists trapped inside a rose, dreams of a blues cruise, form of merriment. I'm into it if you're into it. I'm into it if you're into it. Like

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The words are not written, the words are no longer, the words you have read are smitten with

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0: Please join me every Friday here at 12 o'clock p.m. for Parenting Room 101. The show is all about real conversations for real parents. 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

Hello and welcome to Background Briefing, available 24/7 at backgroundbriefing.org. I'm Ian Masters, and today we'll look into a number of stories and issues in the news. We'll begin with Vice President Vance proudly announcing the Trump administration has stripped 760,000 enrollees off Obamacare, the Affordable Care Act, in the name of combating fraud, when the real fraudsters are the Florida Republican Senator Rick Scott, whose health care company paid the largest Medicare fraud settlement of $1.7 billion, and Trump just pardoned a fraudster who stole $2 billion from Medicare. We discussed this administration's deliberate cruelty in denying health care and food assistance to our neediest neighbors by creating phony headlines that imply social safety net programs are full of fraud and need to be cut so Trump and Vance can offset the cuts by giving tax breaks to their billionaire donors. Joining us is Alex Lawson, the Executive Director of Social Security Works, where his work focuses on protecting and expanding Social Security, Medicare and Medicaid, and lowering prescription drug prices. His recent articles of Common Dreams include "The GOP is taking our health care to fund bombs and tax cuts, we're fighting back," and "We crisscrossed America to tell Republicans stop taking our health care." Then, as an extremely powerful Category 4 Hurricane Polo threatens devastating storm surges off the coast of Acapulco, Mexico, as climate scientists warn that this year's El Niño weather pattern could be the worst on record, Background Briefing's Anna Leia examines Trump's planned cuts to climate change research, denying us the ability to learn about changing weather and sea levels at all. A coming Office of Management and Budget rule would give MAGA political lackeys control over roughly $1 trillion in federal funds to everything from local governments to elementary schools and research institutes, but also firefighting, farm programs, and veterans care. Joining Anna is climate scientist Andra Garner at Rowan University, who researches changes to sea levels in the era of climate change. She has advised the United Nations on priorities in what it's designated as the Decade of Ocean Science for Sustainable Development and sits on the New Jersey State Advisory Panel for how to deal with changes to its coast and storms. Then finally, we'll get an update on today's activities at the United Nations General Assembly and speak with Dulcy Limebach, the founder of Pass Blue, which she edits and writes, covering primarily the United Nations, peacekeeping operations, and women's issues. Previously, she was an editor for the coalition of the UN Convention Against Corruption, was the publications director of the United Nations Association of the USA, and was an editor at the New York Times for more than 20 years. And before we begin, for over a decade we have warned that Trump is both a criminal and likely a traitor, not to mention he's mentally unstable, egomaniacal, woefully ignorant, wildly incompetent, insatiably greedy, and spectacularly corrupt. Now it should be clear to all that Trump is doing everything he can to rig the next election and end American democracy as we know it. During these critical months, weeks, and days before the November elections, Background Briefing will intensify its investigations to expose MAGA chicanery, criminality, and cruelty while exploring strategies and popular movements to ensure a massive turnout to remove our corrupt autocrat, as the Hungarian people showed us by getting rid of Trump's buddy Orban in a landslide. To help sustain us as we increase our staff to cover this critical moment, you can make a tax-deductible donation to our nonprofit foundation, the Public Truth Media Foundation, at publictruthmedia.org or at backgroundbriefing.org/donate. And thank you. And joining us now is Alex Lawson, the Executive Director of Social Security Works, where his work focuses on protecting and expanding Social Security, Medicare and Medicaid, and lowering prescription drug prices. His recent articles at Common

0: Dreams include the GOP is taking our health care to fund bombs and tax cuts. We're fighting back. And we crisscrossed America to tell Republicans stop taking our health care. Welcome to Background Briefing, Alex Lawson.
1: Thanks, as always, Ian, for having me.
0: Well, thanks for joining us. And J.D. Vance, Vice President, just announced that the Trump administration were ejecting 760,000 people from Obamacare, claiming fraud, and saying that this measure would save the government $2.2 billion. What they're not saying is that Trump just pardoned a Medicare fraudster who stole $2 billion from Medicare, and former Governor Rick Scott, now Senator from Florida, he settled Medicare fraud that he was responsible for $1.7 billion some time back, and obviously pocketed a lot as well. So where are the real fraudsters? As far as I can tell, they're going after people, and I'm not even sure that these people are guilty of anything. But if they are, it's pretty small pickance. At the same time, the pardoning these multi-billion dollar fraudsters and rewarding them, like for the people of Florida, voted for this guy to be governor and then senator. It's just incomprehensible to me why this massive crook is in the United States Senate. But I just wonder, Alex, whether this is all about trying to cover up the cruelty of the Trump administration by suggesting that somehow people in the social safety net, people that need help for health care and food and basic livelihoods, if you cast them as a bunch of fraudsters, then you can excuse yourself for the widespread cruelty of throwing millions of people off Medicare and taking away food stamps while giving tax cuts to billionaires.
1: Yeah, I think just off the bat, that what the Trump administration, the Trump regime is doing is they do it all the time, but they're basically fabricating claims of fraud in order to destroy any programs that actually help people, right? And they're doing it at Social Security. They do it in every aspect of healthcare. And this is just another one. What they are after are headlines, right, that they're taking on fraud. It's just farcical because, like, the first thing they did when they took office was fire all the inspectors general whose job it is to root out fraud. So off the bat, I want everyone to understand that that is the case. That's the short answer. This is just a distraction to steal healthcare for more people and further collapse the healthcare system. And your listeners should know, if they haven't received their notices already, this is on top of the largest premium increase that people will probably have ever seen in their lives from the $1 trillion they cut out of Medicaid. This is going to drive people's healthcare costs up higher. So it is just a fantastically cruel policy built on a foundation of even crueler policies. So that's the off the bat. Everyone should understand that. But Ian, I do think that your listeners should understand, you know, a little bit deeper dive because, you know, the question that you ask is qui bene, who benefits, right? So if there is this fraud, who benefits? Would it be a person getting health care? No, because then it wouldn't be fraud, right? They would just be getting health care in the way that they should. What their claim is that these are all phantom enrollments or something like that. And who benefits from that? But the plans and the insurance brokers. And the White House has set this up aiming at the insurance brokers. And the truth of the matter is, there is a lot of fraud that they should look into. You just pointed out where the fraud is. The fraud is in the C-suites of the plans, right? The C-suites of the for-profit insurers. That's where they concoct the massive frauds that they perpetrate on us. So if you were interested in going after that, you wouldn't do it by just disenrolling, you know, 750,000 people. You would go to the insurer who would be getting the money, right? That's where the money ends, is in their pocket. And you'd say, open up your books and let's look at this. But they're not doing that. They literally fired the people who would do that. And also on the insurance broker side, insurance brokers do need more scrutiny because of our wealth extraction system masquerading as a healthcare system in this country. People do need to use brokers because it's so complicated. And then some of these brokers are crooked and they're in it for themselves, right? They function on commission. But again, you wouldn't go after people by in order to get at the brokers, right? You would go after the brokers. If the problem is that there's these brokers who are, committing fraud, well, then go after the person committing fraud. If the problem is these plans are committing fraud, go after the people committing fraud. But they don't, as you pointed out. In fact, they give presidential pardons to the people who are committing fraud. So what you have here is at least some portion, and we won't know because they didn't look at it. They just dropped this. We don't know. We don't have the data, but at least some portion are just people who are enrolled rightfully in an ACA plan, and they were just disenrolled, which they might not even find that out until they go and try to access care, because they would, from what it looks like, be people who are not accessing care right now, which isn't suspicious. Only 10% of the population accesses healthcare at any one time. So this is the Trump administration doing what they do, which is trying to create headlines where they're combating fraud, which they're not. If all their actions point to committing fraud, not going after fraud, and the people who get hurt are just everyday Americans who are trying to thrive in a system that seems to be throwing traps and weapons at them all the time. Prices are skyrocketing across the board. Healthcare premiums are about to go up even more. I mean, where does it end with this administration? They just want to make life unbearable for the American people.
0: And during the Biden administration, health officials decertified around 200 of these brokers after learning they're engaged in fraud and just getting fees, signing up people, homeless people, etc. But then the Trump administration recertified those brokers last year. So they brought,
1: exactly.
0: They brought back the fraudulent brokers. I mean, it's just amazing how cynical and criminal these people are. So isn't this also, though, this obsession that Trump has about undoing anything that Obama did, you know, like the JCPOA, the nuclear deal with Iran? And how many times have the Republicans tried to kill Obamacare?
1: I think that's right.
0: Lost count, haven't we?
1: I think that's right. You know, like it is, but I'm not sure it's driven by that, you know, and this is just me musing, but the sophistication and the cruelty matches, but the sophistication does not match, you know, Trump's mental acuity. So what I would say is that you have Dr. Oz, who, because RFK is such a ridiculous joke of a man, people sort of put Dr. Oz in the same category, and you shouldn't. You should put him in a very sophisticated villain. He knows what he's doing, and what he's doing is working as hard as he can to make as much money as possible for insurers, for for-profit insurers, and to take away guaranteed health care as much as possible by privatizing Medicare. And so going after the ACA, this is the tactic they use, where they break something and then they complain about it being broken, and then they come in with their magical solution, which just happens to be their cousin is in that business. And it's not a solution, it's just a way to make money, more money. So then, you know, like a Dr. Oz sells it to Donald Trump. on like, oh yeah, this is Obamacare. We're still trying to take, and then, you know, Donald Trump sort of signs off on it and is also like, will this distract from the disastrous war that I lost in Iran and the Epstein files that are just about to be released? And, you know, Dr. Oz is like, yes, sir. And so then they do it. But the sophistication that I'm pointing at, you nailed already. If you wanted to go after fraud committed by brokers, then you would actually go after the brokers who committed the fraud. You wouldn't reward them by letting them back in the system. If you wanted to go after fraud, you would go after the plans who would benefit from any sort of inflated numbers. But they didn't. They pardoned a fraudster, right? So we know it's not about going after fraud in any which way. It's actually about destroying the healthcare system in this country so that there are millions of people who are uninsured, who are scrabbling to try to just get the bare minimum. And then they have these junk plans. And that's the real moneymaker there, right? That they've greenlit again is junk plans. So they're going to make people desperate and then sell them junk. That's the way that they can really profit in the healthcare sector. So in, you know, you sum it all up and the solution to all of this is so easy. It's just guarantee healthcare for everyone in the country, right? Improve Medicare, expand it to everybody, guaranteed healthcare. Every other peer nation of ours has done it. It's not complicated. No one loses anything. You just get more and better things, e.g. healthcare that works. And that's what we have to keep our eye on. What I have to keep my eye on all the time is we have to fight the bad things that they're doing. And this is despicable because there will be we'll get numbers, but it's going to be in the tens of thousands, if not hundreds of thousands of people who will now be uninsured, which is a very precarious position to be in this country. And we need to eliminate that precarious position. Just get everybody in. And when everybody is in, the cost goes down. It's not nearly as expensive to provide healthcare to everyone in this country as it is to allow companies to profit by denying healthcare. That's what we can't afford in the United States, is companies denying and delaying healthcare. That's how they make their money, and that's why healthcare costs are unsustainable in this country. That's why we pay the highest prices in the world, and we have the worst health outcomes of all of our peer countries.
0: So in terms of the Affordable Care Act, J.D. Vance has proudly announced that the 760,000 people have been taken off Obamacare. If you earn more than $64,000 for a single person, you're not eligible. And if you earn less than $16,000 a year, which is the poverty level, you're also ineligible. But when they wrote Obamacare, they intended that the people at the bottom, under $16,000 a year, would get health insurance through an expansion of Medicaid. But then the Supreme Court, the Republican Supreme Court, made Medicaid coverage for low-income groups optional for states. And a lot of these cruel Republican governors have refused to take Medicaid, even though it doesn't cost them anything. That's the situation, right?
1: That is the situation. That's exactly right. And the Medicaid expansions were actually the best part of Obamacare by far. And I worked to get Obamacare created and passed. I did the research for Jacob Hacker on the public option at the time. And I learned a lot through that fight. And actually, the expansion of Medicaid is a great window into it. That's the best part because you have the government, you have the accountability involved. It was weakened by the fact that you allowed state governors to play politics, exactly what you pointed out, right? So the federal part is saying, hey, we'll just pay for people's health care. And then there are state governors who are playing politics with it. And they say, no, we won't take the money. We're going to let our people die. We're going to let our people be sicker than they otherwise would be so that I can score some political points by confusing people. So What I learned during the fight around Obamacare and ACA, which I am very proud of, but I also know fundamentally the shortcomings of it and why we have to just focus on the goal, which is guaranteeing health care for everyone in this country. That has to be the goal. And as long as you allow these corporations to profit off of delays and denials, we can't have guaranteed health care for everyone in this country. So we have to, while battling against all of the enormous damage that this regime has done, right? I mean, what is still to come from cutting $1 trillion out of Medicaid is going to just, it's going to hurt people in a way that they won't really believe it, because I've gone around this country, I've gone to the hospitals that will close, and people just can't believe it until the hospital closes. Or I tell them, if you're lucky enough that your hospital doesn't close, it's gonna lose the maternity ward. It's gonna lose its level one trauma center. And people don't believe it until those services close. And then what I'm telling people along the way is also like, if you're lucky and your hospital doesn't close, or you didn't get kicked off of Medicaid with $1 trillion of cuts, don't think that you get away from the hurt, because your premiums are going to go up higher than you've ever seen before. So we're going to be, and that's happening in October, millions of notices will go out and they'll be like, yep, your healthcare costs are going up 17%. Just add that to, you know, on top of all of the other price increases. That's the cost. The cost of denying care is that people die. The cost of denying care is that people will get sicker. And the cost of denying care is that everyone's costs go up. It doesn't save any money. It costs the American people more. And the only way that we can truly save money is by covering everyone in one giant risk pool, one system, everybody in, and then it's easy. It's simple. That is not the doctors. They don't change, right? You can keep your doctors in traditional Medicare. There are no restricted networks. You can see the best, whoever is the best. That's the benefit of traditional Medicare. The only thing that changes is we won't have these huge industries that are chock-a-block with fraudsters. So that's where the fraud is. And you can tell that this is all misdirection and a lie, because they're not going after the fraudsters. They're not going after the people who would benefit or the people who would commit the frauds of extracting money from this system. So we have to always remember the goal. I have to always remember the goal of what the healthcare system can look like. And the good news is it's not that hard, because you just look at literally any other country, any other advanced economy, anyone in the OECD, anywhere in Europe. You know, look at Canada, they're right next door. And all these countries have figured it out. So I know that that is the goal. And then you have to keep a tally of all of these things that the administration has done that we have to reverse. But we can't stop at just reversing them. That's my point. It has to go to preventing them from ever being able to be done again. That's what we have to do going forward.
0: And all this happened because of Trump's big, bad, beautiful bill that the good Christian Mikey Johnson pushed through, which is all about giving massive tax breaks to the richest, to the billionaires, at the expense of taking medical coverage away from millions of Americans and food assistance from millions of Americans. And cynically, they made sure that this didn't happen until after the November elections, but hopefully the American people are not that gullible and will realize what these cruel, horrible people have done. I thank you for joining us here today, Alex Lawson.
1: Thanks so much for having me.
0: And again, I've been speaking with Alex Lawson, the Executive Director of Social Security Works, where his work focuses on protecting and expanding Social Security, Medicare and Medicaid, and lowering prescription drug prices. His recent articles at Common Dreams include the GOP is taking our healthcare to fund bombs and tax cuts, we're fighting back, and we crisscrossed America to tell Republicans, stop taking our healthcare. We're going to take a brief station break and back looking at how Trump's office and management budget new budget rule would give MAGA political lackeys control over roughly $1 trillion in federal funds so that they could cut climate change research institutes, also firefighting, farm programs, and veterans care.

0: This is Analea for Background Briefing. Let's dive into one of the most important government offices you probably haven't heard about. The Office of Management and Budget decides how the government spends money. So if the EPA wants to install more air monitors, the OMB will weigh in about whether or not the money will be there. In previous administrations, it's been a way for wonks to put their thumbs on the scale about what agencies are actually allowed to do, not what agencies want to do or propose to do, but what they actually gets funding. So that's why we're talking about the OMB today. Its leader, Russell Vought, is a returning Trump administrator with his own views about how money should reach Americans. He resigned his place in Republican leadership after Congress passed the Affordable Care Act. He left the public sector to start an advocacy arm for the Heritage Foundation. In Trump 1, he cut social programs and international aid, and in those hinterlands between administrations, he led a movement to consolidate power under the White House in what he called our post-constitutional moment. So under him, the executive branch has bled some of its great thinkers and most dedicated civil servants. Vought led the transition under Project 2025, and you might know him from wielding power during federal shutdowns and for working to reschedule federal workers' employment contracts. He called for trauma to federal workers because, quote, bureaucracies hate the American people. President Trump calls him actually a very nice person. But the funding contracts. Earlier in his term, President Trump proposed guidelines for how the OMB would decide who gets federal grants. Next week, those suggestions could become a hard rule, spanning across agencies from the Department of Defense to the Peace Corps, Veterans Affairs, the Environmental Protection Agency, the National Institutes of Health, the Election Assistance Commission. All of these groups give out federal money, and they give it to local and state governments, research institutes, schools, nonprofit organizations, and more. Traditionally, there's a panel of experts who decide where that money goes. And it's a lot of money. We're talking about roughly $1 trillion. So what the Trump administration wants to do is set up a political firewall between the experts and the cash. The rule would put in place political appointees who decide which grant applications move forward. Their goal is to, quote, demonstrably advance the president's policy priorities. Now, the rule runs over 400 pages, and the administration says it wants to promote transparency and accountability and cut wasteful spending. So you can guess what that means. We've heard news for a year and a half about attacks on science and research. This rule could change much more than that because the agencies control where federal money goes that touches American life in myriad ways: agriculture, education, museums, drug policy, ecology, international affairs, and aid. You name it. The inherent nature of truth, inquiry, and what the government does for its people. Today, we're going to talk to a climate scientist, and we invited her on because there might still be a chance for you to do something. There's a chance that this rule could be postponed until after the midterm elections, to December of this year. Over 100 congresspeople have submitted comments and letters against this rule, but we know their attention is limited in this intense time. If they hear from constituents, they might push for this rule to be delayed. Roughly 500,000 people and groups submitted comments about the rule over the summer, but most of them were just run-of-the-mill leading scientists, firefighters, mayors and county governments, roads and bridges builders, teachers, maybe people with not enough clout to get the rule postponed. And I don't need to drill into you the importance of science, from cancer research to keeping on our lights to making sure people can eat. We don't have time for the list. But one field of science where we can plausibly assume we'll be under attack is also one we're physically feeling more with every passing year: climate studies. So speaking with me is Dr. Andra Garner at Rowan University, where she studies climate science, sea levels, storms. She also communicates with vulnerable communities about how to prepare for coming surges. Her 8-page public comment is packed with punches in the name of science. In addition to being that commenter, her opinion is welcomed as an advisor by the United Nations and the state of New Jersey, sitting on environmental response panels for New Jersey and a workshop setting priorities for the UN in 2020s, which it's declared the Decade of Ocean Science for Sustainable Development. And her own work has been previously supported by federal programs that have since been cut. So, Andra, welcome to Background Briefing.
1: Yeah, thank you very much for having me.
0: Before we get into how bad this rule might be, before the Trump administration, what was the global role of American climate science?
1: Yeah, so the US has long been a leader on the global stage when we look at climate efforts. And that's really important because we've been able to help kind of lead some of those international efforts that we know are necessary to not only understand the impacts of climate change, but also to start formulating solutions to this global scale problem. For example, I study sea level research, and one of the things that I have come across in my work is that when we look at all the global sea level change projection studies that have ever been done, all the papers that have been published trying to understand how our future sea levels might change and what that means for our coastlines, about a third of those have come from the US and have been led by authors here in the US. So that's just, one example of one field of climate change where we know that the US has long been a leader. We've also, had many programs here in the US that have helped to support, access to climate models that people around the world can use, really building those collaborations around the world to help support climate science and improve our understanding of it.
0: So, in your corner of climate research, what did federal grants allow you to do?
1: Yeah, federal grant funding has been critical for me for a lot of my research, but also for the scientific community in the US in general. This is the primary way that we are funding all of the innovative research that's happening at universities around the country. And that really started following World War II, because during World War II, we saw the benefits of investing in science and technology and having the government partner with academics and academic research institutions. And following that, seeing those benefits, we really saw a bipartisan push to try to make sure that we could continue to fund that kind of innovation, even when it wasn't, a wartime effort. So for years, we've really, decades really, we've seen that funding be really a critical source for driving innovation and improving our understanding of science for lots of different fields, including climate science. For me, I've had grants that supported my work as a PhD student, allowing me to make sure that I had funding to do the work and to publish my research. I also had a grant from the National Science Foundation following my PhD that allowed me to go on and do postdoctoral work at Rutgers University, where the idea there is that, I'm building on the research I've done in my PhD, but also expanding my work to, in this case, other realms like sea level change and kind of continuing to learn more. And I also have had work funded here at Rowan to study sea level change, to try to involve a lot of my students here as well, and giving them really unique opportunities for undergraduate students to get that hands-on research and dive into the world of climate science research.
0: That's interesting. In your comment, you talked about how this could impact not just current research, but the future for American scientists. Do you mind telling me what you meant by that?
1: Yeah, absolutely. When we're looking at the things that grants for science fund, they're funding the lab equipment we need. They're funding things like computers, of course, but they're also primarily the way that we fund graduate students. They're the way that we fund, in my case, even undergraduate students to be able to work in science to, make sure that students are able to engage in science and be able to perhaps get a salary to do that science, be able to cover publications, because the way publishing works in science is that we typically have to pay a publication fee to keep the journals afloat as well and make sure that everyone will have access to that science. So what we're looking at here with the OMB rule that we've seen coming from Washington, but also the many cuts that we've seen to scientific funding in general from Washington, is that we're seeing impacts that are likely to last for years to come. You know, it's taken us, as I said, post-World War II, in the decades since then, we've been building this scientific enterprise that has let the US become a leader on the global stage. And what we're doing now is seeing a lot of that dismantled so rapidly that it will be very difficult to recover from. It will be difficult, you know, as you said, to make sure that we're bringing in these public servants back into these roles when we're losing that kind of expertise now. That's something that will have long-term impacts. When we're seeing, you know, maybe less opportunities right now for graduate students, we're seeing the attacks on science maybe prevent foreign scientists from coming to the US for collaborations and to be part of our graduate programs. That's something that, you know, when we start to lose the talent, we start to not invest in the talent that will be driving innovation for the coming years, that becomes a really big concern.
0: Yeah, I guess when I was looking at the rule, publication fees, you know, in my non-scientific brain, I was thinking of Kinko's fees or something. It's like, what is the importance of, it seems like that was one of the things that was absolutely stricken, whether or not the federal grants are given, people won't be able to go to conferences or with federal money, and that also, or without prior approval, they won't be able to go to conferences. What happens in the scientific world? Why do you need publication fees in addition to just funding the journals?
1: Yeah, that's a great question. And it's actually one of the things that is most Orwellian about this rule, I think. You know, it says that they're aiming to increase transparency in the scientific process, but many of the guidelines that we see there are actually things that are going to limit transparency moving forward. And two of those things are what you just mentioned, the publication fees for journal articles, as well as the fees that we have to attend conferences. Publishing journal articles is the main way that scientists kind of share our findings. It's so if I get a grant from the federal government, I'm going to do a bunch of work and I have some cool new discoveries. The way that I'm going to share that is through a journal article. That journal article will get published after the paper has gone through peer review. So it's been reviewed by other experts in the field who have taken a look at it to make sure that the science is correct, to make sure all the results and the conclusions are supported, to make sure the methods are sound, make sure that the study has merit. At that point, then the paper can be published. Now, the way that scientific publishing works is, you know, it's not like when you say write a novel and then maybe you get paid for the novel selling well. In science, it's actually kind of the opposite. You know, we are charged page fees to publish our articles. And those fees go essentially, you know, to helping the journals, which, you know, a lot of times are relying on volunteers for the peer review process, for even the editor process. It goes towards helping to make sure that those articles can be published without being behind any kind of paywall so that they're publicly available to anyone who would like to read them. You know, you don't have to, if you're publishing something in open access, you don't have to work at a university then to read that. You don't have to work somewhere that has a subscription to that journal. You will be able to just have access to it. So that's one thing that's really concerning. Another thing that was concerning was the conferences, as you mentioned. Conferences are so important for the scientific community because that's where we go again to share our ideas and to make them known, but also it's where we build collaborations, where you might hear a talk from someone else in your field and go, oh, that made me think of something, and you spark new ideas that can lead to new innovations. When we're going to conferences, you know, you're typically the conference has to pay for some kind of venue, often a very large venue. There are fees there associated with attending the conference. And, you know, not having federal funds to support travel to those conferences is something that will make the conferences weaker by having fewer scientists attend. It will limit kind of that innovation and the chance to build collaborations and spark new ideas. And so it's again another issue really related to transparency and kind of continuing to innovate and improve our science in the US and with our partners around the world too.
0: So, under this proposed rule, who's going to make the decision and how do they decide what science is worthwhile?
1: Yeah, that's one of the most concerning things about this rule. And that is that the rule gives political appointees. So these are people who are not elected. They very well might not have domain expertise for me, say, in climate science or any scientific training at all. And that person will now potentially have the ability to override recommendations on what science gets funded. And that's a very big change from what we have traditionally seen over the last few decades while we've been building our scientific enterprise into the global leader that it is today. What has typically happened is that, say, I have an idea for a grant, an idea for a new science project. I'm going to submit my proposal to, say, the National Science Foundation, outlining what I plan to do and how much funding I need. And that grant then is going to go through a peer review process where the grant is getting reviewed by other climate science experts who know my field really well, who will then look through the grant and evaluate it based on what its strengths are, where the weaknesses might be, and the merit that that proposal has, the use that it would have for people here in the US. And so that process is one that has allowed us as a country for decades to fund the best scientific ideas and to fund the scientific ideas that maybe will lead to solutions we most need or that are going to be the most promising ideas out there, the soundest science. And what we're looking at now with this OMB rule is a change that would allow these political appointees who might not have any scientific training to overrule the decisions made in that peer review process and the recommendations made in that peer review process. So the analogy I like to use is, if you had a leaking pipe in your home, you're probably not going to go ask your bank teller to come and fix it. You're going to go to an expert in the field that knows how to fix a leaking pipe. You're going to go to a plumber. When we're looking at how we should fund science and making decisions about what should be funded, we don't want to go to someone who doesn't have that scientific expertise. We don't want to go to someone certainly who is going to be mostly focused on whether the science aligns with the political whims of the day. We want to go to someone who will have the scientific background to know the importance of that research and the likelihood of success and be able to fund it that way.
0: So before I let you go, looking forward, is anybody able to do anything about that? Is there a movement among scientists to do something, or what might the future look like?
1: Yeah, I think that's a really good question. It comes back to some of what you were talking about earlier, and that is that there absolutely is a movement, especially among scientists, to try to make the concerns about this rule known widely. It's something that I think we've seen Washington kind of try to slip in very subtly and quietly and under the radar. But the implications of this are so huge that there has absolutely been a ton of pushback from the scientific community. As you mentioned, when this rule was out, there was a public comment period that got tens of thousands of comments on it from mostly scientists, and primarily all of these comments were, very against the rule. But the other thing is that this rule is also not just going to be something that affects scientists. It is something that, as you mentioned, it can affect all the funding that we have coming out through grants in this country. So $1 trillion of funding typically in any given year. So this is like grants that can apply to things like Medicaid, grants that might apply to educational programs or childcare programs or transportation projects. It also, of course, applies to all of those scientific grants that keep our scientific enterprise moving forward and all the benefits that we get from those scientific grants as well. So the scientific community is rightfully very concerned about this rule, but it's something that I think we're seeing increasing awareness from, citizens, regardless of whether they're scientists or not, being concerned about the impacts this rule could have for a very wide variety of fields and sectors. So what we can do is talk about it, make our voices heard. One thing that we have actually seen, in addition, to all those comments that were on the OMB rule, I know there has been a lot of outreach from the scientific community, but also from others to members of Congress. And that's really important, to bring this kind of thing to their attention. And one of the good things that we've actually seen from that, to my understanding, is that in the legislation that was passed to kind of keep the government funded, our continuing resolutions, what we've seen is that earlier, a couple weeks ago, I think probably back in August or at least by the beginning of September, we saw both the House and the Senate pass a set of continuing resolutions that include language that would block this OMB rule from taking effect until at least December 11th, 2026. So that's a really, it's a small win, but it's a win nonetheless. And it's something that has been really important and shown the importance of speaking out about this kind of harmful rule that could go into effect. What we need now is for people to continue to speak out about it, to continue to reach out to your members of Congress, especially, as they're in an election year, to make sure that they know how important this is and to make sure that we're working towards not just stalling that rule until December, but making sure that beyond that, we're doing something to have some kind of permanent legislation that will prevent this rule from taking effect.
0: Dr. Andrew Gardner, thank you so much for joining us today.
1: Yeah, thank you very much for having me.
0: If you want to hear more from our conversation, you can find it at backgroundbriefing.org or anywhere you find your podcasts. That was Andrew Gardner from Rowan University, who studies storms, sea levels, and climate change. And she was talking about the OMB rule, one of those small and subtle and extremely important ways that the Trump administration could potentially cut funding for everything from the road you're driving on to the technology that makes your car go. This is Analeia for Background Briefing.
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0: And joining us now from the United Nations General Assembly is Dulcie Limebeck, the founder of Past Blue, which she edits and writes, covering primarily the United Nations, peacekeeping operations and women's issues. Previously, she was an editor for the Coalition for the UN Convention Against Corruption, was the publications director of the United Nations Association of the USA, and was an editor at the New York Times for more than 20 years. Welcome to Background Briefing, Dulcie Limebeck.
1: Hi there. We're in the middle of the...
0: Sure. And yesterday, it could not have been more extreme, because my understanding is the United Nations was founded after World War II to try and end wars. It was also in a period of decolonization. And yet Trump makes the most belligerent, angry, spiteful, crazy threats against Iran to annihilate them and to drive them into hell. Then, in terms of all of those countries that have freed themselves from the colonial past, in the General Assembly, he talked about oil from Venezuela and saying, to the victor goes the spoils. I can't imagine that went down well.
1: Well, I think the Iranians delegation, most of them left the room. There was only one diplomat sitting in the Iranian seats. I'm not sure when they left the room, but when Trump started to talk about Iran, the camera zoomed over to Iran's spot, and there was only one diplomat there.
0: Well, that happened today, though, did the reverse, where the Iranian president spoke and talked about America being a terrorist nation and referred to the young girls that were killed early in the U.S.-Israeli war against Iran. And the only UN delegate in the U.S. section walked out. I noticed that the room was pretty sparse during Pezeshkian's speech.
1: I didn't notice that, and I didn't know that the U.S. had walked out. But, you know, the day after Trump speaks, things do sort of calm down. And there's also a Security Council meeting at the same time on Ukraine. So there's a little more competition for the General Assembly attention right now. But, you know, it probably is a sparser crowd in the General Assembly overall.
0: Well, I believe that the United Nations Security Council is meeting today with all the heads of the AI companies, Altman and company. What's going on there?
1: France is holding a Security Council meeting on artificial intelligence. So they're having Sam Altman, Dario Amodei, and the Hugging Faces. Speaking to the Security Council, only Sam Altman is going to be in the room. The other two apparently are speaking remotely. So this is about trying to at least install some guardrails on the use of AI. And it's also a meeting that the U.S. is deeply opposed to. So they're apparently having their own AI meeting tomorrow. But they'll be in the Security Council and they'll give their... spiel. But it's sort of interesting that France is leading this, that we need to control AI in the Security Council, and they got Sam Altman to come and speak. That's pretty impressive.
0: And yesterday, I believe there was a three-hour meeting that Witkoff and Jared Kushner had with the Iranian delegation. Do you know anything about that?
1: No, that must have been off-site. Yesterday was a very, very chaotic day with Trump here, and there was not a lot of information being broadcast. The only thing we knew officially about was Trump signing the new Greenland Treaty, which we all know is just a rehash of what's already there. You know, that was the only thing that the U.S. sort of let reporters in on. The other meetings with the Gulf Cooperation Council, for example, was a closed meeting, most of it. There was some live webcast at some point, but even that, it wasn't even clear where the meeting was being held. You just had to find out through word of mouth. So it just adds a lot of stress to journalists' lives, just trying to cover what's going on.
0: But I take it that the real action are in these meetings on the side, not necessarily the speeches to the assembly.
1: Right, right. The side meetings, the bilaterals, the side meetings, the meetings offsite. Although Trump held apparently most of his bilateral meetings here in the UN. So, I mean, that's the problem. You never know what's going on totally. And, you know, that's very deliberate. They don't want journalists to know what's going on. So it just becomes, you know, the sort of Darwinian survival of the fittest.
0: Well, of course, Trump attacked the CNN reporter when he showed up. And today, he posted, last night, he posted on Truth Social, an attack, a very personal attack on Caitlin Collins of CNN.
1: Yeah, she was at the entrance to the General Assembly where the high-level officials come through. And she had every right to be there, of course. She had a pass authorized by the UN. They give out, you know, passes for the UNGA. And so she was there doing her job. I guess he thought that he could keep her from coming to the UN.
0: Right. Well, obviously, he's like a dog with a bone. He's not letting it go. He's ranting about it last night in his, you know, midnight or early morning rants on Truth Social. So today you've had Bezeskin, the Iran's president, speak. And as I mentioned, the lone U.S. delegate walked out. Zelensky is giving a speech. And also Delcy Rodriguez is giving a speech. I can't imagine that she's going to be very credible, is she? I mean, the leader of her government is sitting in a jail cell in Manhattan.
1: No, he's actually, I think he's in Brooklyn. He's in a Brooklyn jail.
0: Oh, in Brooklyn, right.
1: But no, I mean, she's acting president, so that says it all. You know, she's acting president.
0: Right.
1: She's been here to many UNGAs before as a foreign minister, so she's sort of familiar with the UN. But obviously, you know, right now she has a different role, and it'll be interesting to see what she has to say. I have a funny feeling her speech might have been vetted by another country.
0: Right. So is there any sense then of who's going to take over from the UN General Secretary Guterres?
1: No, they've had three straw polls in the Security Council. Another one is planned for late September. So that would be probably the 29th. It hasn't been confirmed. So they'll do another straw poll. And they're hoping that some of the members are hoping that this will be definitive, and then they would have a final poll, a color-coded straw poll in the council, indicating if she has any vetoes against her. Right now, she had nine encourage and five discourage. The question is, where any of those discourage coming from a veto holder? Security Council permanent member. We don't know.
0: I had heard that Rafael Grossi is on the short list to replace Guterres.
1: He's polled in the straw polls third each time. And on September 18th, he dropped in his support. So it doesn't look likely. But, you know, it's just sort of a gamble. It's impossible to tell right now. I mean, there are tons of rumors, but unless we really know who is voting for who, it'll be down to the wire.
0: Well, there was some concern in reference to Grassi and some of the other contenders that they will downplay global warming as an issue, whereas Guterres was fairly outspoken about the dangers to the planet coming from global warming.
1: Well, they've all been pretty careful about what they're saying. Very few of them have even said they support women's rights. Michelle Bachelet was very adamant about that. And, of course, now she's no longer a candidate. Not that there's a cause and effect. But, yeah, they've all been pretty, you know, the one thing they all agree on saying is they want to keep reforming the UN. And that's to appease the United States. And I mean, if that's all they're going to do, then we'll see how thin the UN will become and whether it can even function at its best.
0: So then looking ahead for the next few days, at the end of the day, what will be the sort of takeaway from, do you think, from this General Assembly? Is it the 81st? Is it?
1: Yes, it's the 81st. You know, we went into it thinking

0: award-winning journalist Maria Ressa. She used to work for CNN. Then the CEOs of major AI companies addressed the UN Security Council, calling on world leaders to adopt international standards for AI development.
1: First, we should begin with narrow agreements that every member can support, such as a ban on using AI to make biological weapons.
0: We'll speak with an AI researcher who's taken part in UN meetings this week and with an expert who's worked with the African Union on AI strategy. Then, who's advising President Trump on AI?
2: The United States also totally rejects any attempt to construct a globalist scheme to control for the artificial intelligence. We're going to encourage it, not rein it in.
0: We'll speak with journalist Jacob Silverman. His latest book is Gilded Rage, Elon Musk and the Radicalization of Silicon Valley. All that and more coming up. Welcome to Democracy Now!, democracynow.org, The War and Peace Report. I'm Amy Goodman. A federal judge has temporarily blocked President Trump's ban on CNN, MS Now, and Politico from the White House. Just after midnight, Judge Timothy Kelly of the U.S. District Court in Washington, D.C., a Trump appointee, granted a two-week restraining order and told the White House to, quote, immediately return, reinstate, and restore the press credentials of the three news outlets. Ted Boutros, an attorney for the outlet, said, quote, this is a strong ruling vindicating freedom of the press, due process, and the rule of law. We greatly appreciate the court's swift action, he said. Meanwhile, the new news site, Status, is reporting Vice President J.D. Vance was the unnamed senior administration official behind one of the stories the White House used to justify banning Politico from its grounds. Vance has defended Trump's ban on the news outlets as totally appropriate. Leaders of top foreign official intelligence firms testified to the UN Security Council on Wednesday, urging nations to adopt international standards on the development of AI. Anthropic CEO Dario Amodei touted the benefits of the technology, even as he warned the Security Council that it, quote, could be a risk to humanity as a whole, unquote. His competitor, OpenAI Chief Executive Sam Altman, also called for international regulations.
3: At the international level, this will require cooperation. In our history, there have been times where countries who compete and don't always like each other very much still come together for shared interests and the collective good in the face of a powerful new technology. We believe this must be one of those times.
0: Altman spoke as Australian Prime Minister Anthony Albanese revealed that an OpenAI agent hacked an Australian government health website in June where it accessed private data. It's the first known example of an autonomous AI agent hacking a government network.
4: Today, I spoke with the CEO of OpenAI, Sam Altman, to express Australia's extreme concern about this incident. And I also expressed my disappointment that it took the company way too long to inform the government what had occurred and the nature of the way that that notification occurred as well was unacceptable.
0: The Australian Prime Minister said investigators were considering whether to file criminal charges against OpenAI. This follows a series of incidents where frontier AI models escaped containment, self-organized into swarms, launched cyber attacks, and attempted to cover their tracks. Meanwhile, in Washington, Democratic Senator Bernie Sanders and Congressmember Greg Kassar Wednesday unveiled the Ban Artificial Superintelligence Act. The legislation would establish a cabinet-level federal Department of Artificial Intelligence, pause advanced AI development until a new federal regulatory body is up and running, and would ban AI models that exceed human performance and capabilities across most domains. We'll have more on this story later in the broadcast. Iranian President Masoud Pezeshkian delivered a defiant speech to the UN General Assembly Wednesday, condemning President Trump's threat to annihilate

0: annihilate Iran while calling for diplomacy to end the war.
1: America and Israel attacked us equipped with the latest technology and weapon systems, and our people stood steadfast. Yes, they did hit us, but we did not bend the knee. We did not bow our head. We responded, but we did not hit civilian populations. They came into surrounding territories and targeted our universities, our healthcare centers, our schools, our hospitals, our infrastructures, all of it against international law.
0: A lone U.S. delegate walked out of the U.N. hall in protest as President Pezeshkian spoke. Israel's ambassador boycotted the speech entirely. The U.S. Navy's admitted 8 service members aboard the USS Abraham Lincoln strike group attempted suicide during their historically long Mideast deployment when sailors spent 286 days at sea. Acting Navy Secretary Hung Cao made the admission in a letter to New York Senator Kirsten Gillibrand, who accused President Trump of showing open disrespect to troops and their families. Gillibrand added, quote, that this administration can find endless taxpayer dollars for bombs, ballrooms, and billionaires, but cannot take care of our service members is completely unacceptable, unquote. In August, Defense Secretary Pete Hegseth insisted reports of deteriorating conditions and mental health struggles aboard the Lincoln were, quote, unquote, completely misrepresented. France, Canada, and the United Kingdom have called for Palestinian sovereignty at the UN General Assembly. On Tuesday, French President Emmanuel Macron blasted the world's inability to act on Gaza.
2: Face à Gaza.
3: What credibility do we have if we continue to remain inactive in the face of Gaza? Some boast of a supposed peace, but this peace hasn't reopened humanitarian routes for a single second. Must we stand by and watch this spectacle that shames us all? Never.
0: Israeli Prime Minister Benjamin Netanyahu condemned Macron's remarks, calling them a, quote, grotesque absurdity, unquote. Netanyahu is addressing the United Nations General Assembly this afternoon. President Trump's hosting Chinese President Xi Jinping in Washington, D.C. for a 3-day summit. She skipped the U.N. General Assembly in New York. It's the Chinese leader's first trip to the U.S. since 2015. Trump and Xi are set to discuss artificial intelligence, the Iran war, and Taiwan during the summit. There's a state dinner tonight with, among others, tech billionaires. In Michigan, the Grand Rapids Police Department says a man died on Sunday after crashing his car into a tree while fleeing ICE. That's Immigration and Customs Enforcement agents. Guatemala's consul general identified the victim as Mario David Coronado Juarez. Advocates say the 36-year-old was working in construction to provide for his wife and 3 young children in Guatemala. On Tuesday evening, immigrant rights advocates packed the Grand Rapids City Commission meeting where they accused local police of collaborating with ICE. Mayor David LeGrand declared a recess as protesters chanted Coronado Juarez's name and demanded abolish ICE.
4: I'm recessing the meeting.
0: In Louisiana, a 36-year-old immigrant from Costa Rica died last week inside the Wynn Correctional Center in Winfield. According to ICE, Carlos Josue Marchena Marchena was declared dead after he was found unresponsive. He had type 1 diabetes, and family members said he complained of deteriorating health as he missed meals and insulin shots while being shuttled between ICE jails in multiple states. He's the 55th person to die in ICE custody during Trump's second term and the 25th this year alone. In Texas, Congressmember Greg Kassar Wednesday visited Wilbur Rafael Garces Perez at an ICE jail 3 days after the 28-year-old Venezuelan man was shot by an immigration officer in North Austin. Kassar told reporters Garces Perez needed surgery to remove a bullet that remains lodged in his back. And Congressmember Kassar questioned why Garces Perez was discharged from an Austin hospital after just 4 hours, then taken to an ICE jail 135 miles away.
5: Every single person should have a right to be fully cared for in a hospital bed and not to be dragged to a detention center while you are still bleeding. In fact, in talking to Wilbur, he made it clear to me that he didn't even know that this bullet was still inside of him until more than a day later after being shot.
0: In Washington, D.C., family members of people killed by ICE testified before lawmakers Tuesday at a hearing organized by House Democrats. Witnesses included Ronaldo Salgado and Lorenzo Salgado Jr., whose father was shot and killed by ICE while driving to work in Houston in July. Also testifying were relatives of Renee Good, shot dead in Minneapolis in January by ICE agent Jonathan Ross. This is Renee Good's mother, Donna Ganger.
4: I'm a registered Republican. I voted for President Trump under the impression that these agents were here to protect the citizens of the United States, innocents like our family and the others here, against terrorists. Certainly not to accuse those of us here of being terrorists and take precious lives. This is madness.
0: And here in New York, Hollywood producer Harvey Weinstein was sentenced Wednesday to 15 years in prison for sexually assaulting former TV production assistant Miriam Haley back in 2006. She testified Weinstein forcibly performed oral sex on her in his Manhattan apartment. According to Haley, Weinstein had also hired private investigators to keep tabs on her. Weinstein has been in custody since his first conviction, has already spent more than 6 years in prison. He still faces resentencing in that case in Los Angeles, where he originally received 16 years for rape. And those are some of the headlines. This is Democracy Now!, democracynow.org, The War and Peace Report. I'm Amy Goodman.
6: And I'm Nermeen Sheikh. Welcome to our listeners and viewers across the country and around the world. A federal judge has temporarily blocked President Trump's ban on CNN, MS Now, and Politico, ordering the administration to restore their White House access for 14 days. A lawyer for the outlets described the decision as a, quote, strong ruling vindicating freedom of the press, due process, and the rule of law. We begin today's show with one of the world's leading advocates for press freedom, Maria Ressa. In 2021, she was awarded the Nobel Peace Prize for her efforts to safeguard freedom of expression.
0: Maria Ressa is the founder and CEO of the Philippine independent news site Rappler, and she's a former CNN journalist, among other places she covered East Timor. She's also the co-chair of the United Nations Independent International Scientific Panel on Artificial Intelligence. We'll talk about that in a moment. But we're going to begin with this breaking news from overnight, Maria Ressa. A Trump-appointed judge has at least temporarily halted the ban on CNN, MS Now, and Politico. Can you talk about the significance of what Trump has attempted to do? And for the first time, the solidarity expressed by the Washington press pool that refused to fill in for CNN, and so you couldn't hear Trump's voice.
7: Well, it was incredible. And, you know, my outlet, actually, my president banned both our reporter and me from the palace at that point. So to see the kind of solidarity that the American media did on Friday was incredible. But look, in terms of the reaction is everyone knows this is unconstitutional. And I struggle when I say that. As a reporter, you sit there and you go, do we say it's unconstitutional or not? Are we supposed to not say that, right? This is the dilemma of a reporter in the age of a death by a thousand cuts. We can't normalize the lies or the impunity that is around us. And so in this case, this particular judge has done this before. And this was during Trump's first term, Jim Acosta. He judged for press freedom in the same way. And it's a simple thing. It's a constitutional move. Whether the Trump administration has already said that it will go ahead and appeal this, you know, for all of that, at this point, people are standing up for rule of law. People are standing up for press freedom. And that's incredibly important because we live in an age where you can't take these things for granted. And having lived through it, there are costs to standing up, but there are greater costs to giving up.
6: So, Maria Ressa, we see that you're in a car on your way to the United Nations. Let's turn to artificial intelligence. You're the co-chair of the United Nations Independent International Scientific Panel on Artificial Intelligence, and AI took center stage at the UN on Wednesday when the heads of OpenAI and Anthropic briefed the UN Security Council. The meeting came as Australia revealed that a rogue OpenAI tool hacked into Australia's national healthcare database in the first known case of AI hacking a government network. Maria Ressa, you were at the Security Council as the CEOs testified. What was most striking to you and most important among the things they said?
7: The mood in the room was actually really fascinating, and the kind of consensus that you see among many of the nation states. First, let me tell you about the thematic brief that my co-chair and I, that the panel came out with on Monday, which showed you exactly what it was. We tried to answer four questions. Question number one was, you know, what actually happened? Question number two is, what trend does that show? And then number three, what do we not know? And number four is, what would be completely irresponsible if we do not act? This is to help policymakers deal with this. That's part of what this independent panel is supposed to do, to give you the facts. And along with those tech CEOs who all have their own interests, you also had Yashua Benjo, who's my co-chair, speaking there, right? And what's the consensus among the majority of it? It seems like everyone knows that AI is now the rogue AI, including the Secretary General saying again this week that it is out of our control. That's in our preliminary panel report that we released in July 1. The frontier models cannot be controlled, right? And so there's several questions. Who's accountable? The tech CEOs were there, but as was Hugging Face. And one of the most interesting things Hugging Face said, the CEO of Hugging Face, was that he couldn't even use the commercial models to help defend against the attack because of the way it was designed. And so what did he do? He went through NVIDIA and used an open source Chinese model. That was fascinating to me because it showed both sovereignty and it showed you the kind of power and control a small group of people will have. So overall, in that room, people said it's time to put guardrails in place, except for some exceptions. And of course, notable is the United States. Michael Kratsias came through. One of the first things he said was super intelligence, formerly known as artificial intelligence, and then spoke against any kind of global multilateral solution. As a member of the panel, the reason we exist is because the United Nations General Assembly created an expert group. 40 of us from 37 different countries, nearly 50-50 male, female, right? To try to help the world come up with a collective solution. We cannot have a small group, one country with 75% of the world's compute power, and a small group of companies deciding the fate of humanity.
0: So let me ask you about China. You, of course, are from the Philippines. If you can talk about, you know, the fact that China has more regulations in place than does the United States. What kind of regulations? You have Xi right now meeting with President Trump in Washington, D.C. tonight, a major state dinner with heads of the tech billionaires, the CEOs of these companies.
7: Look, in some ways, when you really look at it, for their citizens, the Chinese tech has far more safety measures in place. So, for example, the TikTok, the version of TikTok that is out in China, has child safety measures in place. That the Silicon Valley that others, the commercial models are just now starting to talk about and to put in place. But, of course, what's the biggest problem in this, right? Well, Tiananmen Square doesn't exist, right? So I think this is a creative destruction moment, and the ability to not work together will have massive consequences. One of the lessons I learned in being part of this panel with 37 countries, we have Chinese, we have Russian. I mean, we are geographically aligned. And what was fascinating is that we weren't fighting based on ideology. The debates, the most stringent debates, did not occur from Russia or China or the United States. It didn't matter because we all agreed on safety measures. Were the most stringent debate, and I said this at the UN when we released the report, right? The most hair-tearing moments were between those of us and big tech, right? So it's an incentive structure that we need to prevent, right? Big tech will tell you that they're caught in a race. Silicon Valley will say this, that they're caught in a race that they must win, otherwise China. Otherwise, China will win. This isn't completely true. And part of it is it's there. It's a boogeyman. But if you look at just, and this is in the preliminary panel report, in terms of compute power, the United States has 75% of the world's compute power. China has 15%. And the EU, which has put in place the most safety measures for the rest of the world, for us and the rest of the world, is only 5%, right? A small group of countries and companies should not be determining the fate of the world.
6: And Maria Ressa, we know you have to go, but a very quick final question. We've spoken to you before about the spread of misinformation on social media. You've expressed concerns about how this could be multiplied with artificial intelligence. If you could elaborate.
7: It already has, Nermeen. If you look at the internet today, 53% of the traffic on the internet is now non-human, right? We're going to deal with AI slop. And the three ways that artificial intelligence, the three waves, right? Social media hijacked our attention. So there's the attention economy. That hasn't been solved. And this is part of the problem, the compounding harms that have not been addressed. So social media, attention economy, the large language models rolled out in two ways. The second is chatbots. The chatbots that are there hack intimacy, right? It's sycophantic by design to keep you scrolling. That brings harms on its own way. We can talk about that more. But the last one is what we're talking about now, which is agentic and multi-agentic. Every step of the way, we lose just a little bit more of our humanity. The attention economy that has brought narrative warfare and has pushed the world 74% of the world is now under authoritarian rule. That's VDEM. We're electing illiberal leaders democratically. The chatbots is hacking our intimacy, and agentic AI, literally, I'd be careful what you give to an agent that we know can't be controlled. Well, that agentic is taking away agency. So to go back, look at the policy. It's time for lawmakers to act. If you don't act now, it's state and tech. We're seeing a tech coup in plain sight. So it's time to push states to act. We, the citizens, should demand better.
0: Maria Ressa, we thank you so much for being with us. I actually expect we could have you on for the whole hour, because if you think you're going to reach your meeting on time, I mean, I've been talking to people who go one city block near the UN right now, and it takes them an hour to drive from one end to the other. But we're going to let you go. Co-chair of the United Nations Independent International Scientific Panel on Artificial Intelligence, co-founder and CEO of the Philippine independent news site Rappler. She also received the Nobel Peace Prize in 2021. Coming up, we continue our discussion on the UN Security Council meeting on AI, where the tech billionaire CEOs testified on Wednesday. Stay with us.

0: 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Studio. This is Democracy Now!, democracynow.org. I'm Amy Goodman with Nermeen Sheikh.
1: We're continuing our look at Wednesday's UN Security Council when top AI executives urged nations to adopt international standards on the development of AI. The meeting came as Australia revealed that a rogue OpenAI tool hacked into Australia's national healthcare database in the first known case of AI hacking a government network. This is OpenAI chief executive Sam Altman.
2: The risk is that it moves so fast that people can no longer follow what's happening or intervene when needed. This would obviously be terrible. The industry must not accept too much technological risk just because the benefits are too great and that they feel too important to slow down. It doesn't matter whether people put the risk of catastrophe at 10% or 1% or 12% or 0.1%. None of these levels are remotely acceptable. And we should not train models that we cannot make an extremely strong case that we'll be able to keep under human control. These systems could concentrate too much power in too few hands. No one person or company or country should be able to use the most powerful AI models to impose their worldview on everyone else. We are not trying to and must not automate human judgment or human values. If AI is to be democratic, the most important decisions cannot be made by labs in San Francisco alone. They must be shaped through democratic processes and by governments accountable to the people that they serve.
0: That was OpenAI CEO Sam Altman. Anthropic CEO Dario Amodei also addressed the UN Security Council.
3: We will slow down as much as necessary in order to make sure that every successive AI technology that we release is actually safe. First, we should begin with narrow agreements that every member can support, such as a ban on using AI to make biological weapons or permitting your AI technologies to be used to make biological weapons. Second, we should build evaluation and verification systems that keep pace with AI development so that states can have visibility into frontier model capability and can verify each other's commitments. Third, we should establish common global standards for testing AI models for loss of control risks and misuse risks, and a notification system for AI incidents that are significant to global security.
0: That was Anthropic CEO Dario Amodei addressing the UN Security Council on Wednesday. We're joined now by Malo Bergong, CEO of the Machine Intelligence Research Institute. He's participated in several AI-related meetings on the sidelines of the UN General Assembly this week. I mean, you look at this image, the tech billionaires addressing the UN Security Council, calling for regulating their own companies while you have President Trump trying to prevent this from happening. It's quite an amazing image. If you can talk about what your major concerns are right now and where you think the world needs to go.
4: Absolutely. Yeah. I mean, in some sense, I feel like every week there's new whiplash where the conversation has moved so quickly. I've been doing this for 14 years, so it's very interesting. I think we're headed in the right direction. I do think that the CEOs, while there's a bunch of reason to be cynical about them, are sincere that they think that the progress with this technology is moving too quickly and that they risk losing control of it, and that could lead to, you know, permanent disempowerment or human extinction. So,
0: how? I mean, everyone keeps saying it could be in 10 years, it could be in 20 years, but for people who don't understand this technology, how does the world go extinct?
4: So I think the way that I think about it is that, you know, humans have a little bit more of this thing I like to call the thinky thing than the chimps or the mice. This is the thing that allows us to, you know, terraform the Earth and build rockets and send people to the moon. 10,000 plus species, something like that, are extinct, not because we were out to get them, but because we were just changing the world to pursue goals that we cared about to suit our purposes, and they were in the way. And, you know, maybe we hunted some of them. You know, they were made of atoms that we wanted to use for something else. So the concern here is that the AI companies are accelerating towards towards systems that are radically smarter than us, that they don't understand, that often behave in ways that we didn't intend, and that it's very difficult to control something that much smarter than you. And humans right now steer the future of this planet not because we're the strongest, not because, you know, we have the biggest teeth, because we're the smartest and we know how to invent technologies to steer the future in the ways that we want. And if we introduce AIs that are radically smarter than us, that don't have the same values, goals, and drives that we want to have, and we don't know how to train AI systems to do that right now, they will be the ones that steer the future. And so whether, you know, we're kind of in the back seat hoping that they steer the world in the right place, or whether they change the world in a way that, you know, causes us to no longer be able to be around, either of those seem bad to me, and I think that's a big risk if we build these systems and we don't understand them.
1: So, Malo, another one, you mentioned the Hugging Face incident. One of the other CEOs who testified yesterday in the Security Council was Clément Delong of Hugging Face. First of all, if you could explain, you know, how is it that these agents went rogue, hundreds of those agents went rogue. And you've said that, you know, people have been warning for a very long time about the risks of AI, but very little has been done. What did this Hugging Face incident reveal? And then, of course, there have been since, including the Australian Health Ministry, several other instances of this occurring.
4: Yeah. So I think for those who don't know, the quick summary is that OpenAI was testing a bunch of their agents to see how good they were at doing cybersecurity exploit tasks. So they would give them some piece of code. They would give them some vulnerability and ask them to use that to try and hack into a certain piece of code or a program. And they were running thousands of agents doing this all in parallel. Some of those tasks might have been impossible. Some of them weren't. This is very common for the AI companies to do. And they removed a bunch of safeguards so that they could really see how hard the AI systems could go with these problems. And what ended up happening in short is that the AI systems hacked out of the protected environment that they were in, were trying to solve these problems, ended up thinking that there was some information that would be useful for helping them solve these problems on Hugging Face, and so hacked, you know, a multi-billion dollar company in order to try and get those answers. And I think the narrative so far about this hack, there's two things that are important. One is a criticism of OpenAI that this is really a cybersecurity problem, that they didn't, you know, harden the sandboxes that the AI systems were in such that it would have been much harder for them to escape if they did that, and that they should have been monitoring them. Like, this happened for weeks. They had an incident earlier in the year and then later after that. And so it's clear that they weren't paying enough attention to what the AI agents were doing and getting up to no good. I think those are both true. And I think that if we were doing that, that incident wouldn't have happened. I think there's a separate thing, which is very important to point at, where people are kind of like, well, you know, you asked the agents to hack, and they hacked. And so you didn't have good security, so they kind of got up to no good outside in the real world. But, like, what did you expect? And I think this is wrong. I think this is the main thing motivating a lot of people at the companies who are concerned, is that an analogy that I like to use here is that the AI systems were kind of, you know, let's say, you know, if you were making it a human a test, I put you in a room, and I'm like, here's a lockpick set. Here's a safe. I want you to use that lockpick set to get into this safe. That is the task that they were given, essentially. And there's a code in there. You know, the proof that you got in there is you'll tell me what code I put in the safe. What the AI agents essentially ended up doing was finding a way to pry that safe open with something else that was in the room, not using the lockpick kit. Were worried that maybe, you know, there's a security camera in there watching them, broke out the window, found a bunch of their buddies who did the same thing, thought, oh, okay, maybe we can erase the security footage, realized maybe something about how the security camera footage or where it was stored was at some other company somewhere else in the world, took a taxi over there, broke into that place to try and erase the logs. So if people are saying, you know, well, the AIs were just doing what they were told, I think that's not quite right. And this is, I think, what has a lot of the AI companies worried, is that they spend a lot of time training their systems to be more aligned, to be helpful, harmless, honest. A lot of the metrics by which they kind of measure these things seem to be going down over time as they do that. And so when they see kind of the AI systems do this, they're like, yes, we could have locked them up better such that they couldn't have broken out of the window. But if we're kind of on this trajectory where we're getting better and better at making the agents more capable faster and faster, and we don't know how to train them to not do that kind of stuff, that's got them pretty freaked out.
1: Mm-hmm. So one of the CEOs who does not believe all these warnings that AI could potentially pose a risk to humanity such that it would lead to the extinction of human beings is NVIDIA CEO Jensen Huang. He was asked about the increasing number of these warnings about the risks of AI and whether further regulations are called for.
5: All the messaging around the drama of it is unnecessary. It's quite frankly too much drama, irresponsible. It is now grounded on facts. It's now grounded on science. Before we come up with new laws and new regulations, let's apply the current laws and the current regulations.
1: So that was Jensen Huang, a Trump ally and the CEO of NVIDIA, which is, of course, the company that manufactures the chips that are used by all these AI companies. So your response to what he said?
4: Also, the company that just bought Hugging Face, which isn't, you know, pressing charges against OpenAI for being hacked by them, which would be, you know, if a human did it, something that they'd probably be in jail for right now, waiting trial. I don't know. I've seen Jensen talk about this a lot when kind of pushed into the actual, you know, concerns about why we would lose control, how we would lose control. I've never been quite satisfied with his answers. I think he's maybe thought about this a little bit, but not very much. So, I don't know. You know, there are many people here with many opinions, but, you know, there's a survey recently of that was released of the AIs in the field more broadly, and it showed that kind of over time, this survey has been done year after year. Now, I think 1 in 5 of these 1,600 AI researchers think that there's a real risk here. And so, I don't know. Jensen certainly has a lot of money on the line to sell more chips if people are doing AI better. And often I find at least some of the voices who are the most dismissive are often the ones who have a lot of to gain from AI technology pushing forward and also are not as much in contact with the technology. So, you know, the AI companies have a lot to gain by AI moving forward as quickly as possible, but also they're in contact with the technology and see the risk from the inside, whereas I think Jensen has a lot of money to gain but isn't necessarily as in contact with what's going on, the challenges. He makes a lot of claims about how they're going to be able to solve a lot of these problems, where I talk to people at the AI companies and they're like, these problems are really hard and we're not sure we'll be able to solve them in the relevant time frame.
0: And then you have the Australian Prime Minister saying they may bring criminal charges against OpenAI. Well, OpenAI is hailed as saying, admitting that they broke into this health database of Australia, taking people's private information. This is months after it happened.
4: Yeah. I mean, they've, you know, established this new framework where they're trying to responsibly disclose incidents their AI systems have committed. But it just seems like more and more of them end up being disclosed by people just looking around for other incidents of AIs hacking the internet, or, you know, coordinating on the internet or hacking different systems. And so I think we're very far from, you know, a place where these companies are being held accountable, where there are laws in place to actually, you know, hold them accountable for when their systems get out of control with these even, you know, no one's been hurt by any of these incidents. That won't always necessarily continue to be the case. And so I think it just, this all illustrates how far behind we are on even getting close to taking the risk from these AI systems seriously.
1: Well, finally, companies are increasingly seeing AI helping with AI development itself. Mm-hmm. And faster, much faster than initially expected. Then you have Trump saying that we shouldn't call it artificial intelligence, it's just super intelligence, though tech people say that's actually a different kind of intelligence, more advanced than what we have. But let me ask you this. Does fully autonomous recursive self-improvement, or RSI, already exist?
0: And what is it?
4: It doesn't already exist today. So when people talk about recursive self-improvement, what they're talking about is getting to a point where, you know, in one sense, you can think of AI systems, or what we call AGI, or what people are working towards, as being able to automate all cognitive labor. So, you know, doing some desk job at a computer is some amount of cognitive labor. So is AI research. So is coding. And there's this idea that as you make the AI systems more capable and more general, one of the tasks that they can work on is AI research itself. And we're already seeing this trajectory where I think Anthropic released a report in the last couple of weeks that says that now something like 25% of the AI research and development going on at the company is what they call AI-led, where the AIs do most of the work and the humans are mostly directing them. And the goal of these companies is essentially to get to a point where the AI itself is doing all the AI R&D. One way to potentially operationalize this is they would rather, you know, fire all their technical staff than keep their technical staff and go back to models from a few months ago. And, you know, if the AI systems are doing all the AI research, you can throw a lot more cognitive labor at that, because you can just, you know, you're basically just limited in how many, you know, GPUs you have to run more AI agents to do this research. And that those AI agents will be creating smarter AI agents that will then be more capable of doing the AI research, and so on and so forth. And so we're not there yet. But I think a few months ago, one of the founders of Anthropic was talking about how he thought there was about a 60% chance that they would get to this point by the end of 2028. Now I think people inside the AI companies are really starting to think that that could happen sooner. And that's one of the big concerns for how we might lose control as we get to this point where we kind of are no longer able to supervise the AI research process because it's mostly the AIs doing it. They're doing it faster than we can supervise, and they're getting smarter and smarter. But they're seeing the trajectory of them being able to already make progress on using AI to accelerate AI development. And then we have things like the Millennium Prize that fell this year in the last few weeks. So I think one way to think about this is last year, with an enormous amount of effort, we were able to get AI systems to basically solve IMO gold medal problems, which are the hardest math problems for high school kids who are like the most gifted in the world. Now the AI systems that you and I can just purchase on a subscription today can basically solve that, those if we set them up right. This, you know, on a lark, after hearing a rumor that maybe Anthropic did it, OpenAI with an unreleased model threw 1,100 agents over a few days to try and solve some of the most prestigious math problems in the world that have million-dollar prizes on them, some of the hardest things that we care most about, and they took one down. And so there's a lot question that I think a lot of people are asking themselves inside the AI companies. There's probably a lot to find about how to make these AI systems more capable and more efficient. One way I like to put it is, you know, our brains run on about 20 watts. The AI systems, you know, it takes, you know, data centers the size of a city or a small town, you know, or use the power of a small town to train, and they still, you know, wouldn't we just run them using an enormous amount of power? So there's a lot of efficiency to find. They're very inefficient in a bunch of ways. How much harder are those things than Millennium Prizes to find? You know, they're probably, I don't know if they're harder than Millennium Problems, easier than Millennium Problems. We don't know. We haven't thrown that much AI, compute, and like the latest systems at them. And so when I think they're looking at this trajectory, they're looking at their challenges in being able to get these AI systems to behave. They're looking at the fact that maybe we're on the verge of really being able to make some substantial progress at automating AI R&D, there's just a lot of concern that, like, we're moving too fast, we don't know what's happening, this loss of control thing is real, can we find some way to coordinate such that we can kind of slow down, have more time to figure out how to do this safely?
0: Milo Gergaud is the CEO of the Machine Intelligence Research Institute. He's participated in several AI-related meetings on the sidelines of the UN General Assembly this week. This is Democracy Now!, democracynow.org. I'm Amy Goodman with Nermeen Sheikh.
1: For a pan-Africanist perspective on the risks and benefits of AI for Africa, our next guest is working on a strategy with the African Union for the risks and benefits for the continent. We're joined now by Saydina Moussa Indai. He's a member of the Global Partnership on Artificial Intelligence and a senior lecturer at Sheikh Hamidou Khan Digital University in Dakar, Senegal. So welcome, Saydina, to the program. If you could just lay out the concerns in Africa about the way in which artificial intelligence is being deployed and may be deployed in the future.
6: Thank you. Thank you for the invitation. And I think that for African perspective, we have what we call first the global impact. So we have the same threat than we heard about. We can apply it in each continent. But we have also another threat, which I can call the colonial AI, the colonialism AI. Because when we talk about the colonialism historically, that involves the control of resources, the control of knowledge, and the control of terms of exchange. And we see that in Africa when we talk about AI, when we could have the control on compute, the control of, on data flow, on standards, on even on talent, which can move out of Africa very easily and left Africa without talent. So in this case, we have a continent we cannot have control on what's going on in the ground. If we think about controlling AI solution which can have in Africa, most of the countries cannot do that because there's no capacity in Africa. And being permanent consumer is another threat. Because if we don't create also our own AI solution, it could be very, very bad for Africa.
0: Saydina, you are an advisor to the African Union. You've said the biggest threat is colonization by AI. What does that mean?
6: This means that, you know, when we talk about colonization historically, it could be the control of all resources, knowledges, and terms of exchange. And we have it in Africa when we talk about AI. Because right now, we have a lot of countries in Africa having their own national AI strategy, but the implementation is not here because they don't have capacity. And the way we have the other countries helping African continent to implement their own strategy, it's not the good way because how we see, mostly we have partners which we would have control on the data, and we just want to apply technology built elsewhere. And it will not work if we don't have our culture inside the AI solution we are using and our own way to control it.
1: And do you think it has any potential benefits in, for example, agriculture or the health sector?
6: Of course, it's the same than everywhere. We can have precise healthcare. We can have precise agriculture. In education sector, we could have our individual pathway to learn. In culture also, we can use AI to have culture preservation, and we are doing it a lot. And so it's the same than everywhere else, I think.
0: Finally, we just have 30 seconds, but yes. This idea of AI with an African perspective that you're also bringing to these UN side meetings this week, what that means?
6: That means that if you think about AI, it's built by bias. You know, it's built by a lot of data coming from elsewhere, and you know that makes Africa using AI with another context. And sometimes you use it, but you're infusing another culture in your culture, and it's very difficult for some countries to build their own solutions. So they're keeping to use open source solution, but it's built with other data.
0: Well, interestingly, no African country has a seat on the UN Security Council, something that the UN Secretary General Antonio Guterres says should be reformed. We want to thank you so much for being with us, Saidina Moussa Ndiaye, member of the Global Partnership on Artificial Intelligence, has worked with the African Union on the development of the Pan-African AI strategy. We thank you for being with us. Coming up, Jacob Silverman, author of Gilded Rage, Elon Musk and the Radicalization of Silicon Valley. Stay with us.

0: not worship.
1: The world turned upside down by the British musician Billy Bragg. I'll be in London tomorrow, Friday, for the screening of Steal the Story, Please, speaking afterwards, and also on Monday, and then on to Copenhagen and Berlin. You can check our website at democracynow.org. I'm Amy Goodman with Nermeen Sheikh.
2: Addressing the UN General Assembly on Tuesday, President Trump said the U.S. would not be reining in artificial intelligence, telling the gathered world leaders, quote, whoever wins AI wins.
3: The United States also totally rejects any attempt to construct a globalist scheme to control for the artificial intelligence being spoken of so much now, hereinafter officially called super intelligence. Whoever wins AI, you have to remember this, and now I say, whoever wins SI, whoever wins super intelligent, wins. That's the group that wins. And we're leading now over China by a lot and everyone else, but we will only encourage super intelligence. We're going to encourage it, not rein it in.
2: While AI CEOs on Wednesday called for some kind of international regulation on AI development while speaking to world leaders at the United Nations, President Trump has called warnings about AI risk a hoax, likening it to global warming. He's instead announced plans for a so-called AI force.
1: Well, who is advising President Trump on AI? One primary voice in the room is former White House AI and crypto czar David Sacks. He stepped down as czar in March after his 180 days as special government employee expired. He's now co-chair of the President's Council of Advisors on Science and Technology. David Sacks spoke earlier this month at Politico's Decoded Summit in Washington, D.C. Here he is addressing a question about President Trump's response to AI concerns.
4: He's seen this movie before. I mean, how many hoaxes have been run on the president himself? Going back to the whole Russiagate hoax, I mean, we've seen this over and over again, that especially before an election, the media will take a narrative. And look, there can be grains of truth to the narrative, right? I mean, like you take the climate change, you know, hoax, there'll be elements of truth, there'll be pseudoscience to it, and then the media will blow it out of proportion and use it to further a political agenda. They have a basic corporate responsibility to make sure their products are safe. If you look at the frontier right now, it's two companies. It's Anthropic and OpenAI. They have duopoly market share in this country. If you measure it based on revenue, if you look at model capabilities, the frontier is two companies. And Dario and Sam have said, okay, we're going to slow down and make sure our products are safe. So again, they are pacing the frontier. We're doing that.
1: To talk more about David Sacks and the other figures and ideas shaping this technology and its relationship to power and governance, we're joined by journalist Jacob Silverman, reporter at the International Consortium of Investigative Journalists. His latest book is Gilded Rage, Elon Musk and the Radicalization of Silicon Valley. It's out this week in paperback. Joining us from Brooklyn, New York, Jacob, so David Sacks is someone you discuss at length in your book, even though you, in the title it says Elon Musk. He is a well-known name. What should people understand?
5: Well, for one thing, I think what describes him pretty well is that he is Peter Thiel's longtime friend, going back to their Stanford days, and they were writing partners together in the 1990s, doing a lot of culture-warring stuff that we might call anti-woke today, but back then they were against multiculturalism. And they share a lot of the same political philosophies, which is they're pretty right-wing, extremely pro-capitalist, and they are very much in line with the authoritarianism embodied by Trump. And as we've seen with Sachs first occupying that crypto and AI czar position and now on an advisory board, he's someone who's going to be around throughout the Trump administration, I think.
2: So, Jacob, let's go to your book, which is titled Gilded Rage, Elon Musk and the Radicalization of Silicon Valley. I mean, why don't you just explain, first of all, why it's called Gilded Rage? Rage by whom, against whom?
5: Well, obviously, it's a little bit of a throwback to the Gilded Age or a reference there. But I think one of the features that we see in people like Musk or Sachs or Marc Andreessen or a lot of the billionaire tech elites is a real kind of anger. They are very angry in different ways. They're angry at what they see as the excesses of woke culture and liberal and lefty politics. They are angry that the technological utopian world that they believe that they were promised. I mean, they've even used that kind of language. We were promised a better future. They're angry that that hasn't come to fruition. And they're also angry that the Biden administration tried to mildly rein them in certain areas like crypto. And they're angry that they don't have free rein to enact the world they want to enact. And that includes areas like AI. And I think this describes a lot of the right-wing tech elite today.
2: And in fact, much of the tech elite, as you also talk about, attended Trump's inauguration, OpenAI, Apple, Google, Amazon, Tesla, etc. The one exception was Anthropic CEO Dario Amodei. Is that at all relevant or important?
5: I think Amodei tries to skate a certain line. I mean, Jensen Huang perhaps does it in his own way, the NVIDIA CEO. But he's had some clashes with the Trump administration. Trump was trying to designate Anthropic's products as a supply chain risk. But that was after Anthropic got a deal with the Pentagon. And its software is used in Pentagon processes and probably in targeting airstrikes. So I think while Amodei is perhaps the most visible figure, sort of with a somewhat left of center posture. He talks a lot about safety and his principles behind AI. He's still someone with who is trying to have a pretty close relationship with the Trump administration and is trying to sell his products for military and national security uses.
1: You write of these Silicon Valley billionaires saying their networks of influence helped reelect Donald Trump and installed one of their own, former venture capitalist J.D. Vance, in the vice presidency. If you can lay out their ties to J.D. Vance and what it means to have him second in command. Interestingly, a side note, in this story about Trump banning MS Now, CNN, and Politico, Status, the new news site, is reporting that he was the source of one of the stories that they cited to ban Politico, and he endorsed Trump's ban. But Jacob Silverman, talk about J.D. Vance and his significance.
5: Sure. I think whatever you might think of Vance politically, he is a bit of a chameleon. He's someone who's changed his name a couple times. He's gone through some big institutions in his life, college, law school, the military, that have really shaped him in different ways. And one thing that he discovered when he was in law school is that he hated it when he saw Peter Thiel come to Yale Law School and give a speech. And from there on, Peter Thiel has really guided J.D. Vance's life, including giving him most of his opportunities. So some people might think of J.D. Vance as this sincere Catholic or about kind of or about hillbilly elegy and this guy with a troubled upbringing. But to people in the tech industry and at some of the highest levels of politics, J.D. Vance is someone who can move between the right-wing tech world and Beltway politics very well. He was a venture capitalist. When he was eventually chosen as the vice presidential pick, you had a lot of people, including on social media, in Silicon Valley who were very excited, not necessarily by his particular politics, but they saw him as one of them. And so I think that is somewhat Vance's skill, which is that he can move between these worlds, including feeding seeding this article in Politico, being an anonymous source, but then working the other side to get Politico banned. I mean, I do think that that is the kind of world that Vance moves through.
1: Jacob, we just have 30 seconds, but then we're doing part two, so you can't go away. And it goes to Elon Musk and the radicalization of Silicon Valley. In 30 seconds, what do you mean?
5: I mean, when you hear Musk talk about the woke mind virus, that is a real thing for him based on his transphobia towards his daughter who came out as trans. I mean, these are people who have really been radicalized in some very visible ways by right-wing forces and also by their time spent together on social media, on Twitter and then X.
1: Well, we're going to go more deeply into this in part two, and people should check it out at democracynow.org. Jacob Silverman is a reporter at the International Consortium of Investigative Journalists. His latest book is just out in paperback, Gilded Rage, Elon Musk and the Radicalization of Silicon Valley. That does it for our show. Tomorrow, I'll be broadcasting from London, from the UK, where Steal the Story, Please, the film about Democracy Now, will be playing tomorrow night at the in Hackney. Check our website. Monday, Sunday and Monday, we'll be playing in London as well and in Brighton. And then we'll be moving on to Copenhagen and finally to Berlin Wednesday through Friday. Go to democracynow.org. I'm Amy Goodman with Nermeen Sheikh for another edition of Democracy Now!
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0: Women Heart Savannah, a local heart health support group, meets on the third Thursday of each month from 5:30 to 6:45 p.m. at the Chatham County Health Department Midtown Clinic at 1602 Drayton Street. 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The next meeting will be on Thursday, September 17th.
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0: get shot. I loaned him my Eddie Hazel album. He's gonna put it in the back of his raggedy Cutlass, a 100-degree day.
1: Eddie Hazel album? Clark was out. Yeah, I guess the guy had it coming in there.

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2: 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We are Savannah Soundings Community Radio with Global Soul. The viewpoints expressed in the following program are not necessarily those of WRUU, its license holder, or its staff.
1: Well, welcome back in Savannah and all the surrounding area to Is Love Enough. We are on location actually today. We are out in the middle of the ocean on the beautiful MSC Seascape.
2: Yes, such an eloquent and awesome boat. We're looking out the window. We are actually in the middle of nowhere.
1: We're passing an island that's very far back in the distance, which I think is Cuba. But it is absolutely beautiful weather out here today. The seascape is absolutely gorgeous. The room.

0: wonderful, great couple of days out here, just relaxing and being together. And this is also part of our relationship maintenance, taking vacations together, taking time to be with one another, spending some quality time alone with another. Our kids, two of our kids are actually on the boat with us, but they spend the day doing their thing. We spend the day doing our thing. I think we met up last night for dinner, and we had a little time then, but most of the time, each couple is on their own, doing their own thing, spending that quality time together. It is what you need to do to help build and strengthen and keep your relationship, especially when you have small kids.
1: Yes. And it's good. It's also good to get away. Sometimes change the scenery, change the environment is also that we found that's really good for us, that works well with us. We love cruising, so we do what we do and just get away, relieve the cares of the work, whatever we do back home. We leave that back home, and when we go out on the cruise, we just let our hair down. We love the balcony. We'll sit out on the balcony, overlook the view, and just unwind.
0: Yes, we do. We are sea travelers. You have land travelers who like to be on land or in stationary resorts on land. We happen to absolutely adore cruising. We love being on the cruise boat. We love all that it brings to a vacation. For us, it is one of the best vacations you can take. So we absolutely adore it. And it also gives you time to connect with your partner on a deeper level, on a level of just being together. And then if you want to do other activities, there are tons of activities that you could be doing. We happen to like do, we are more of kind of the laid back cruisers. We do some activities and then we spend a lot of time together.
1: Yes, a lot of time. So we'll say like, where, I said, babe, where you want to go? I don't know. Where you want to go? So, you know, they got the itinerary. You can pick different things because they got different activities that they offer. So we'll look through it and we'll pick something like, you know, this sounds fun. We never did this before. So we just pick out different activities that we normally wouldn't do when we home. So that's a way that we found to be very exciting for us. And
0: push each other,
1: yeah.
0: Challenge each other, grow together, and just have a wonderful time within our own relationship. So just to recap from last week, we are building relationships. We are talking about relationship maintenance, which is what you do to help your relationship thrive, help your relationship grow, help your relationship to become better. It is maintenance. It is work. It is questions that you can sit down and ask each other. We said last week that you need to be in a safe space. You may need a mediator, and you need to go in doing this conversation knowing that it is going to stay where it is. It is going to be used for growth and not hurting one another or poking fingers or pointing the finger at one another. All the information that is given or that is exchanged within this conversation is for growth, not for punishment, not for I got you, not holding anything over your spouse's head, but it should be used for growth.
1: Yes, and go in knowing that, okay, it's going to improve our relationship, that it's going to have a positive outlook, not go in with a mind that say, okay, we're just going to go ahead and do this to get this over it. Don't go in with the blame game. Just go in knowing that, okay, it's well needed, it's going to improve our relationship. That way, my spouse will get to know, spouse, girlfriend, what, you know, whatever the case may be, will know, okay, this is my weaknesses, this is areas that I need improvement, and vice versa. So going in knowing that at the end of all of this, we have a new perspective on our relationship.
0: So let's recap. Last week, we got through a couple of questions. The first one was, what can I do to improve our love life? And when we ask that question, we're talking about more than sex. We're talking about your love life, your life together. Sex is not all of your love life. The next question we ask is, what can I do better to improve your emotional health? Which is a very serious question, because within a relationship, we need to both be emotionally healthy.
1: Yes.
0: If we are not emotionally healthy, we cannot.

0: not have a healthy relationship when one partner is not in a space that is emotionally sound. I know a lot of people talk about emotions as being something that is trivial, but emotions are something that must be discussed. Emotions are something that must be looked at and must be taken seriously. If your spouse needs help, we are advocate for counseling. We are advocate for getting help. You should not be somewhere hurting on your own, trying to deal with emotional trauma on your own. Emotional trauma is real, and many people have been through emotional trauma. And the only way, well, one of the only ways to get help for that is to sit down with a counselor and talk through it and get yourself back in a place where you can then have a relationship that can thrive in a place from healing and not a place from hurting.
1: Yes, and sometimes emotional hurt or trauma is buried so deep within a person that it takes a professional, it takes someone to really deal with it, to pull out exactly what's going on, because that is something you just don't want to overlook. Because at the end of the day, you know, somehow something is going to trigger, and that emotional trauma that you have hidden within yourself is going to surface.
0: Mm-hmm. And, you know, if we take our marriage vows seriously, we say for better or for worse, for richer or for poor. So the better or the worse, sickness and in health. Mm-hmm. So emotional health is something that we must take seriously. Emotional health is something that we must look after, and we must make sure our partner is in a place that is sound. The next question we ask was, what can I do to help you feel completed in our relationship? So we stopped right there last week. My wife asked me the question. And so now I'm going to ask her the question again. We have not rehearsed any of this. We actually just pulled these out and looked at them again before we begin to tape our show for today, because we are out in the ocean. We are taping the show. It's not actually being recorded live in Savannah today, because we are on vacation. But before we started our show, probably 5 minutes before, we looked at the questions and read back over them. We did not discuss them as previously because we want our answers to be genuine and honest, so it could help other relationships, other couples out there who are struggling to build their relationship better, be able to build their relationship better by listening to our show and our answers being honest and open. So I'm going to ask my wife the question. Dear, what can I do to help you feel completed in our relationship?
1: What can you do? But on a serious note, I think you've done everything. I think the most thing that I felt did need improvement, you have improved upon, was putting the phone down when I want to talk, or yeah, just when I want to talk. So I've noticed lately, you when I start talking, you'll be in the phone, but then I say, babe, I got something I want to say. Okay, let me put this aside. So that part you have definitely improved on. Other than that, I mean, I think it's pretty solid, because you always want to, you're very attentive to my need. So I guess that completed it.
0: So let's talk about this. I know last week we recorded, and the only thing I heard back that was, I guess, was a negative was we both were saying that there's not a lot that can be done to complete our relationship. Mm-hmm. Let's talk about some things that we did in the past that we have improved upon that have made us both feel comfortable in our relationship. Let's talk about some things that we have both improved upon that has made our spouse, you, and me feel more comfortable in our relationship. So I'll go first.
1: Yeah.
0: One of the first things I'll say that I noticed that you have worked on throughout the years is making me feel comfortable within our space in South Carolina, because I moved, we moved to South Carolina from Virginia, where all my family was, to down here to all where your family was. Mm-hmm. And a lot of times it was, I'll say, unaccepting. to me being there. And I've noticed through the years how you have worked to make sure I am comfortable in every setting when it comes to family gatherings.
1: Yes, because I feel like, okay, you're away, you're here, and your people are like distant. So I put myself in your shoes, okay, what if that was me? I mean, I would want someone to make me feel comfortable, you know, around their family. Because what if I did my thing as in the family together and you sitting there, mm-hmm. and I know that, okay, you don't have your family here. So I had to incorporate you into my family to make you, I ain't gonna say make you feel like, take your mind off missing your family, because I know you miss them, but just to help you, what's the word I'm looking for? Because to help you
0: feel more secure?
1: Yeah. Feel more secure knowing that, okay, I have a family that I can, when I get this wave over me, when I miss my family, I got a family here that I can talk to or go to. And at the same time, I guess not. Because see, this thing here, this unrehearsed thing, so it makes you feel less what?
0: Threatened.
1: Homesick,
0: I guess. Homesick.
1: Yeah, I guess.
0: Okay. Yeah, it does. And it, you know, in the beginning, that was, I guess, one of our points of contention. Mm-hmm. I wouldn't say sticky point, but a contention. Because it was like, okay, your family has all these things going on, and I just felt unwelcome or out of place or not accepted within that particular part of the family. And I know you have worked really hard to make me feel like I'm a part of the family. And mm-hmm. so I greatly appreciate that.
1: No problem, because I know how that would feel. So I noticed when we first got married, of course, that's something new to me. I already had this wall built up where I'm in my own space. So I had a lot of hurt. I had a lot of, no anger, but I think most of hurt and stuff bottled up inside, not knowing how to really express everything that I'm feeling. And so I guess when I started to tell you, okay, babe, you know, this, I don't say much because of this what happened in my life. So you made it where it's very comfortable for me to come up. You made yourself available. Okay, babe, whatever you want to talk about, I don't want to feel that you have to talk about everything all at once, or whenever you feel that you're ready to open up or just this talk or vent, I'm here.
0: Mm-hmm.
1: I've never had that to anyone really to come and say, gave me that opportunity to say, you know, what I'm feeling or something like that. So that made me start to open up. Mm-hmm. I didn't say it all mm-hmm. at once. I just like, okay, let me see if I can trust him with what I'm feeling. Mm-hmm. If I can trust my husband with me. And so I began to open up just a little at a time just to see, okay, am I going to get hurt again? Or how is he going to treat me?
0: Mm-hmm.
1: So when I actually started to open up and you begin, I'm like, oh, okay. So I let it ride a while and then I open up some more.
0: Mm-hmm.
1: And I notice, I'm like, oh my God, this man really loves me. He really cares how I feel. And you have not taken my feelings and used it against me later on. It's not like mm-hmm. you judge me on what I said. And so that was a huge, huge plus in my book, that God has blessed me with such a compassionate husband.
0: And I think it's important that we do this, that we talk about things that we have improved upon within our relationship, because people hear us or that know us or that we have mentored in mm-hmm. To becoming better relationships will oftentimes say, oh, you guys' relationship is perfect. and our relationship is not perfect.
1: No, it's not.
0: By any means, stretch of the imagination, is this, that we have put a lot of work into it. And so people get the benefit of seeing us or hearing us on our show when the work is already done.
1: Yeah.
0: They don't get to see it, didn't get to see us or hear us when we were actually doing a lot of the work.
1: Mm-hmm.
0: Though we do work on air to help people be comfortable enough to do the work themselves. The majority of our working hard to get our relationship better happened years ago, because we've been married, 28 years now?
1: Oh, you did good, baby.
0: Yeah, 28 years of marriage. So
1: yeah,
0: we didn't just start working on our marriage yesterday or our relationship yesterday. We've been working on our relationship for a very long time to make sure that it is stable and that is it, that it lasts the test of time. So I hope this is helping our listening audience. So the next question I'm going to ask you, and then you can ask me, is how can I support you better? Tell me how I can support you better.
1: Gosh.
0: In your dreams, in your hopes, in your endeavors, and whatever, in our relationship, how can I support you better?
1: Our relationship, when it comes to support, is very good. Now I'm at the point in my life where, you know, our daughters have both married now. So I'm trying to find me. So I need more support. I know more support in helping me, I guess, find what I mean by finding me. Find out. Now it's like I have to go and search what I like, what I want to do. And you do offer, okay.
0: Explain it to our listening audience, because they might not understand what you're saying. Why is that now? So explain to them why that is now.
1: Why that is now is because I felt like I devoted all of me, my time, my energy into the kids, they growing up. Support their games, support everything, their needs, I did that. So now that they're grown, they have their own lives now. So it's like I matter, but not as much.
0: Mm-hmm.
1: So now that they found their path on what they want to do, that puts me in a place now, okay, now I done devote everything to my kids, my children, so what about me? So now it's like I got to find me again. I got to find out what I like. I did before I started mm-hmm. having kids, knew what I wanted to do, but it's like all of that was pushed back,
0: mm-hmm.
1: and it's like I got to find out what I am, what I want to do now, since our kids are grown.
0: Mm-hmm.
1: So,
0: Go ahead. So this might be a question you can't really answer now, is how I can support you better in this particular endeavor, finding you. We tell people all the time to make sure they have some clear expectations mm-hmm. that they can give to their spouses.
1: Mm-hmm.
0: You guys may hear some talking in the background because, again, we are on a cruise ship.
1: Yeah.
0: So if you hear talking in the background, it is because we are on a cruise ship. So you might can't answer that question like completely today,
1: mm-hmm.
0: what I can do to support you better mm-hmm. and finding you. But I would love for you to sit down and think about that, like to think of what can my husband do better uh-huh. to support me in my endeavor to find me. What is it that you need me to do? What is it that you need me to give you? How do you need me to support you in that? And I think then I'll have some clear expectations and I'll be able to support you better.
1: Yeah, that's good. You can't support me nothing, and I don't even know what I want to do. So I get it. Okay. So how can I support you better?
0: Well, your support has been... And I know what people are going to say. Sometimes it is like, I'll be like, oh my God. Is that the truth, though?
1: I mean,
0: we can't lie and try to make our relationship bad for the sake of having somebody listen to go, oh, okay, they have a bad. We can't do that. So your support to me has been one of the best. I mean, You supported me in my career change. You supported me when I went back to school to get not one degree, but two. And certificates on top of that. You supported me when we started our ministry from scratch, which is something neither one of us really desired to do. But we did because that's what God pushed on us to do. You supported me in making sure our family and our kids was well taken care of. When I was working all of those hours, you were the one that made the games. You were the one that made the plays. You were the one that, you know, that made sure the kids knew, okay, Daddy loves you. That's because Daddy's not here. Doesn't mean Daddy doesn't love you. You know, that kind of support is not normal. I listen to people all the time and they're talking about their spouse and they use that time to manipulate their kids against their spouses. Mm-hmm. I can never ever say you did that. You always made sure our kids knew the reason why Daddy is working hard is to make sure your future is good, to make sure you can go to college, to make sure you can have this, to make sure you can have that. So that's because Daddy's not here doesn't mean Daddy doesn't love you. So you did that so well, and you supported me so well within my change of career. So when it comes to supporting me, I don't think there's much you can do to improve what you do to support me. Again, my only area of greatness right now is our future, financial future. When I can finally say goodbye to a job completely, and that's my only concern. And how can you support me better in that? I guess I'll take my own advice I gave you. Uh-huh. I think I will sit down and really think about that. Like, what do I need for you to do to help us have a financial future where I can say goodbye to a job in the next 5 to 10 years? Mm-hmm. I don't think it's fair for me to just say support me and not have a clear expectation of what that looks like. Right. Or what I need from you. So I think I need to take my own advice and sit down and really think about, okay, what do I really need her to do? And what's a realistic expectation for that as well? You know?
1: Yeah.
0: I can't have some crazy expectation that, oh, this girl's going to be able to do this. That's, and you can't, you know? So I really need to sit down and think about that and go, okay, this is what I think I need. And this is what I think she might be able to do. And then when we sit down and talk about it again, you can say, oh, yeah, I can do that, or I can do more than that. And then we can have a clear, precise conversation about what we both need for support in those two areas.
1: Yeah, because honestly, that's really what our next step is our financial stability, mm-hmm. as far as for the future.
0: Right.
1: Because we supported each other very well in relationship, mm-hmm. with the rearing of the children. We've done all of that.
0: Right.
1: And we can see from where they are now that it's been pretty successful. So
0: it was greatly successful because we were able to put our kids to college.
1: Yes.
0: We were able to put them through, and they have very minimum debt, and we have very, very minimum debt. So we were able to put our kids to college. We are able to give them a heads up or a foot up in life.
1: Yes.
0: When it comes to them getting it on their own. We're able to support them in their marriages. So I believe that part of our financial plan was sound.
1: Yes.
0: Now, we did liquidate a lot of access that we had to make sure our kids were in that place. But that's the reason why we got them in the first place.
1: Got
0: them in the first place because we knew, okay, Franny was going to go to college. Destiny was going to go to college. Misha was going to go to college. We knew this in the first place. So we said we had to do something to make sure that they're not saddled with $50,000 or $60,000 or $70,000 worth of debt mm-hmm. when they get out, and they can then start making a life for themselves. So that part of our financial plan, I think, was sound and worked.
1: Yeah, worked well.
0: And not only were we able to do that, we were able to buy them cars, we were able to give them things and make their life pretty easy. I think that we did that well. The second part of our life now is making sure that we are able to live out into our 80s and 90s and travel and do things we want to do and not be in a financial crunch is where we got to figure out what we're going to do next.
1: This is where the pen meets the paper for us.
0: Right.
1: I have to sit down and just write everything out. And with me, I have... like so many thoughts in my head, I don't even know where to begin. I'm like, babe, but I need your help. Babe, what do you really want to do? And that's the area where you pushes me, even though I feel like I don't know. But yeah, you know, it's like it's the way you break it down and don't make me feel small. That's the right word. It's always I can always expect. Support. I can always expect encouragement from you. So it's never a put down. It's never, well, babe, you don't never know what you want to know. It's never like that. So when you come with that, I'm like, okay, babe, you're right, but where do I begin? And it's like each complaint I have, here you come, encouragement. So that's I love about you. So when it comes to that, that part is more so on me. Because I just got so many thoughts that I don't even know where to even begin.
0: Right, you know, we went into this conversation telling our listening audience that this is a conversation that it may take months, it may take weeks, it may take days to get through. It's not like, okay, you sit down and you got to go through one question by one question by one question. It's not, nothing says you can't table a question, come back to it, table it again and come back to it, go back to the first question, go back to the second question, because it's about making your relationship better. It's about maintenance on your relationship. It's like if we take a car, maintenance, the car always has to get oil on it, but sometimes you got to get the tires changed, the tires rotated, got to put transmission fluid in the thing to make sure the car maintains a good running condition. So it's the same thing with our relationship, going through these questions and having to say, okay, we got to table this because we got to do some work on it and then come back together and discuss it again. That's what we have to do to make sure that we are not cheating ourselves out of having the best relationship possible. Listen, oh my gosh, this first half hour has went by super fast. I don't know if it's because we're in the middle of the ocean, we are enjoying ourselves, or is it just the conversation itself, but it has gone by. We will be right back after these quick commercial breaks.
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0: Well, welcome back, Savannah and surrounding areas. We are on our second show talking about relationship maintenance, and now we are going to go straight to another question. I hope these series of shows are helping to help someone make their relationship better and doing the work on their relationship. I believe you can find all these questions on WRUU's website, where you can have a honest and open relationship conversation about your relationship with your spouse. And if you would like, you can follow along with us week by week as we have a honest and open relationship about our relationship on air with each other. So here's the next question. From your point of view, what's the number one thing I can do better to show you that I love you? What's the number one thing I can do better?
1: When it comes to you showing me love, that's covered. I'm not saying that to try to cop out or not answer the question, because I'm just being honest, because when it comes down to you showing me love, it's like you know what to do. You have that area covered. It's like you don't have to guess or try to figure out. It's like you already know. But there are couples, relationships that struggling from that. And I think when it comes to...
0: Okay, so then tell the listening audience what I do to show you that I love you.
1: It doesn't have to be, when it comes to you showing me love, it doesn't have to be a special occasion like my birthday. It doesn't have to be anything like that. You could be coming from work, going in the store, and you would pick up something. Here, babe, I thought of you. I got this. You would always buy me, because you know I love Pandora. You know I love different things like that. So you would go and get me different things, like just because. Babe, I got this just because. No particular reason, baby. I just got this. So when it comes to you showing me love, I mean, you got it. It's like you know my likes. You know everything about me. So you cater to that. It's like to the point where I know that I'm spoiled. You cook a romantic meal.
0: Okay, again, so then tell listening audience. And I'm only doing this because I want the listening audience to have an idea of what goes on, so they don't think, oh, is that a cop-out. So then tell them, how do I cater to you?
1: How do you cater me? Okay. So you'll set up, okay, if you cook, okay, you'll say, babe, you know, I got this romantic meal in mind that I want to cook for us. So you will set up, whether it's in our bedroom or to the table. It's like you set up as though like we out at a restaurant. We got the fine linen. I got the rolls in the jar. I got the glass, the plates, the table settings. Everything is set up just like I'm at a restaurant. And you know I love salmon. You know I love asparagus. You know all my favorite things. So you comprise that in the meal and say, babe, this is what I got for you. Or if you want to take me out somewhere, well, babe, let's go for a ride. I said, where are we going? I'm not going to tell you. We just go for a ride. So you said, we're going over here. Let me take you in Pandora. So you take me to stops that you know that I like. So that's why I said, when it comes to that, I have everything I could ask for.
0: So you said... you're spoiled. Tell them, how are you spoiled? I'm laughing because she never admits that at all, that she's spoiled. So Tell them how are you spoiled.
1: See, why did you do that? My husband has me. I tell him that, try to cover it up, but I am really spoiled. I am so spoiled. If I want, I say, so he'll say, it could be laying down or whatever. I don't even feel like doing this. Okay, you ain't got to do it, babe. This lady, I'll get it. It's like, this man literally caters to me. And I got to say it. Yes, I'm spoiled, baby. Okay, I've said it. I am spoiled. Because you cater to my needs. It's like you know my needs even before I say it. It's like I must have wear the expression on my face. It's like, okay, babe, I know what you got. I got this. Sit down. I got this, baby. You know.
0: Okay. And again, the only reason I was pushing those answers or doing that was because I wanted our listening audience to have an idea of what goes on in our relationship, because you got to, I want our listening audience to have an idea of what goes on in our relationship. Mm-hmm. So it's not just, oh, they're just comping out, or they're not answering the question right, or they're just giving this fluff answer just to get it off, to make them seem like they're such a together couple. And again, we can't lie about stuff that's no need to lie about. If there's something that's honestly wrong, we're going to honestly say it. But if it's not, it's not.
1: Yeah, because like when we first got married, that's definitely was a very much a learning experience. Mm-hmm. You had to learn me, I had to learn you. So when we first got married, it's not nowhere as near as it is now.
0: Now, right.
1: Though
0: right.
1: We made a lot of mess ups. We did a lot of things wrong. Mm-hmm. But we didn't take it and push it aside. We learned from it. Okay, right. What can I do better? What can I do better so I wouldn't hurt my husband's feelings again? Right. What can I do to ensure that I put a smile on my husband's face?
0: Right.
1: What can I do to show him more than just saying that I love him?
0: And that's the question that couples have to ask themselves. What can I do better? Not so much what can my spouse do better?
1: Yes.
0: And that's why these questions are worded this way. What can I do better? Because there's things that all of us can do better if we want a relationship that is going to be long lasting and fulfilling. Not just long lasting, because there are relationships, there are people who have been in for 20 and 30 years that are miserable.
1: Yes.
0: I do not want to be in a 20 year relationship that is miserable. We've been in a 28 year relationship that has been great. But I don't want to be in a relationship for 20 more years that is miserable.
1: Yes.
0: You don't have to be miserable in relationship. You just have to be willing to do the work.
1: Okay. From your point of view, what is the number one thing I need to do better to show that I love you?
0: Again, as you said, there's not a lot you can do to show me that you don't already do, to show me that you love me, and I'm going to be intentional like I wanted you to be. Mm-hmm. When I come home from school or from work, you are there. You make my transition from work to home easy. You know when I've had a frustrating day and my patience is short, and instead of that's coming out and saying, oh, well, I don't know about you being short, blah, blah, blah. You know this about me, so you give me time to decompress. Mm-hmm. That's, to me, that's showing me that you love me. Because a lot of people will pick an argument knowing the person has already had a frustrating day. Uh-huh. You don't do those kind of things. You're always there to support me in whatever endeavor I'm doing. Whether it's ministry, whether it's doing a service, whether I'm doing a catering or booking someone a trip, you are always there supporting me. You never use my shortcomings or my personal weaknesses. I don't know, a lot of the listening audience, a lot of people that knows me know that I am dyslexic. Mm-hmm. So you never use that against me. Because I can spell some stuff completely backwards and put some stuff down and be like, did I say that? Yeah, that say that right there. You be like, mm-mm, babe, that is not, that ain't, no, that don't say that. That don't say that. I don't know what that say, but that don't say that. Let me fix this before you send it.
1: Yeah.
0: You know, and a lot of people could use that as a weakness. A lot of people could use that, would use that against their spouse. You don't do that. You always make sure that if I'm sending something out, that it is the best. Now, I send some stuff out sometimes without letting you read it, and you be like,
1: why don't you let me read this?
0: Yeah, why don't you let me read that before you send that out? This right here wrong. Let me fix this and send it again. That's showing me that you love me, you know? That's tending to my needs. That's making sure that I'm looking the best no matter what situation I'm in, no matter where I'm at. That's showing me that you love me. The other ways that you show me you love me. There's things that you do for me, little things that you do for me, like you'll make sure I have my favorite foods in the house. You make sure I have my addiction, which is bubblegum, in the house. You make sure that I have the things I want in the house. I don't have to ask for this or that, or do we have this or do we have that? It's there. You know, is that's there. And sometimes I can admit this, sometimes I do take it for granted that it's just going to be there because it's 95.9.9.9% of the time.
1: That's how I feel too.
0: It's there.
1: Yeah.
0: You know, so I don't have to ask for this. You watch out for my changing, ever evolving tastes. Like, I may be in love with this one day and then completely don't want it the next day, and it's never, well, okay, well, you, I thought you liked this. It's like, okay, well, I won't get that no more. Let me make sure you have this. That's showing me that you love me. So there's not much, I can't really think of anything offhand that you need to do better to show me that you love me. We can think on it and then maybe come back when we answer the other question on air.
1: Yeah.
0: And if there's something that you think of or I think of, we can say it then. But as right now, in this moment, I can't think of anything.
1: But I do what I do for you because I look at it as we're one. I look at it, okay, if I know for a fact that something is not right, I try to correct it when it comes to you, because I feel, okay, others gonna see it. Then it's not gonna be like, okay, you made it. What they're doing. So what I do for you, it's like I do for the whole marriage, the whole relationship, because we are one. Because I know if it was shoes on the other foot, you would do the same for me. So that's how I look at when it comes doing things for you, when it comes to our marriage. That's what I do. What I do.
0: And so I'll say this too. So my dyslexia is worse when I'm frustrated. Like if I'm frustrated or very upset or that's having a very contentious day, my dyslexia will get worse. I will put words in the wrong position. Not necessarily sometimes spelling the words backwards, but it's putting words in the wrong position. And so what I'll do if I'm sending out an email or sending out a text, sometimes I will shoot my wife a text or email and say, hey, read over this and then send it back to me before I send it out. It does not matter what she's doing at the time. If I call her and say, I need you to do this, or if I text her and say, I need you to do this, or if I email her and say, hey, I sent you an email, I need you to do this, she will immediately make sure I get it back.
1: Yeah, because one time you said, I said, okay, let me pull on side of the road and do it. Because I know, I said, my baby need me. Because I figure, okay, you need me. What I'm doing now is not that important. I can break what I'm doing for 2 or 3 minutes to correct this and send it, and I do it. Now text, babe, it's done.
0: And see, to me, that's an expression of love. That's an expression of how much you love me. That's an expression of you showing me that you love me. And to me, that's you really saying to me, no matter what I'm doing, I'm going to make sure that you're okay. And make sure that you shine. That's love. I don't know how other to put it other than to say to the listening audience, that's what love looks like. That's how love should be expressed.
1: It's action. So if I say I love you, okay, I can easily say it from my mouth verbally, but he needs to see it.
0: Right.
1: So that's what I do. What I do, I say, okay, I tell this man that I love him, not only through words, but in my deeds and everything that I do. I'm gonna show him.
0: Right. And so, you know, we do that for vice versa for each other, mm-hmm. To the point, I think, that we don't even think about it. We don't. Mm-hmm. It's not like a conscious thing that we got to think about, okay, well, I'm going to do this for her, or okay, I'm going to do this for him. It's like, I got this. I'm going to do this. I'm going to make sure that he's okay. I'm going to make sure that she's okay. Is that something that we automatically do now out of nature?
1: Yeah. Can you come home sometime? I'm going to cook this. And I'm like, babe, well, you just came in. Don't rest a little bit before you cook. And I can cook, but when it comes to, I call it the gourmet, the fancy stuff, trying to get it to taste like yours, I do get a little intimidated when it comes to that. So I say, let me let Bae fix this because I'm going to have this thing jacked up.
0: But you will make my favorite meal, which is...
1: your favorite meal, you caught me off guard. The smothered pork chop? That's not that one.
0: It's my second favorite meal.
1: The spaghetti and meatballs.
0: Spaghetti and meatballs. Yes. Oh, my God. That is my favorite thing to eat in all the world.
1: Yes.
0: Is spaghetti and meatballs. Then my second favorite thing to eat is smothered pork chops.
1: Yes.
0: But my favorite thing to eat in all the world is spaghetti and meatballs.
1: I owe you one, too.
0: Yes. And she makes it from scratch.
1: Yes.
0: Not the pasta, but she make the sauce and the meatballs from scratch, and they are the best. I'm sure there's some listening audience from our ministry who is going, mm-hmm. yes, they are the best. And so that's my favorite meal to eat. That meal is labor intensive. And, you know, I could be feeling down about something. We could just had a really busy week. Mm-hmm. And I will come home to the smell of spaghetti and meatballs because she knows that's my favorite meal. And that's going to make me happy. That's going to take some of the pressure off.
1: Yes.
0: And it's just, it's just what I needed at that time. So there's not much I can think of you could do better to show me that you love me. You show me that you love me. And I want to say this on air. I am so appreciative that you do show me that you love me.
1: Always, baby. I got your back. I got your back. Yes.
0: So I think we have time for one more question today.
1: Oh, one more question?
0: That's one more question today.
1: Okay.
0: All right.
1: Hit me.
0: So this is a doozy. I actually hadn't read this one.
1: Oh, my.
0: Tell me my weaknesses so I can become one of strength and not one of weakness.
1: Oh, my goodness. You asked me that first. What I can think of is, I've said lately, okay, this is what I've been looking at, and it's really, I ain't gonna say it has become a habit, but I've noticed, mm-hmm. when it comes to relaying a message to me, I don't get the message. I think sometimes you think you told me I got the message, mm-hmm. but when I find out, the person will say, okay, did your husband, one incident, something was supposed to happen on a certain date,
0: mm-hmm.
1: and I was so blown, and I'm like, you talked to my husband about it? He said, yeah, everything was fine. I said, oh, okay. So right then, I didn't say, well, that man ain't telling me nothing. So I said to myself, okay, if he said this or that, I said, okay, cool. So I didn't get the message, so I bring it up. I said, babe, you know, somebody approached me about this date.
0: Mm-hmm.
1: I ain't tell you? I said, no, babe, I must thought I did. So it's picked up a little more than usual. It's like I had like I had more people than usual,
0: mm-hmm.
1: would come with a time or date or event that's supposed to happen, and I did not know at all. So what I do, I play it off like I already knew.
0: Mm-hmm.
1: So when you come home, I say, babe, something's supposed to happen on this day, or were you supposed to give me a message? I thought I gave it to you. I ain't gave it to you. So that needs improvement.
0: Okay.
1: It's, I don't know if you want to call it a weakness or an improvement.
0: Okay.
1: But I think it's improving more than a weakness. That's about all I can think of. But because I don't want to put it out when I'm with that person.
0: Mm-hmm.
1: Like, that man don't ever tell me nothing. He be thinking he tell me stuff and don't tell me. I don't do that.
0: Mm-hmm.
1: Never belittle your partner around someone.
0: That's so good. That's a point I think every wife needs to hear from another wife that is a successful wife. Please say that again.
1: Do not belittle, whether it's your husband, boyfriend, whatever it may be, do not belittle him in public around anyone. Whatever you feel about him at that moment, keep it in your neck.
0: Now, I have noticed that about myself, actually, that I have been, like, not accurately, I would say accurately, communicating my schedule or my supposed schedule or what's going on to you accurately. Sometimes I think I have, and I know I've gotten frustrated several times. You were gracious and you didn't say it. But I know I've gotten frustrated several times. Like, I know I told you, and I don't know why you don't remember. And then come to find out, I hadn't.
1: But if you notice I don't say anything, I'd be like, okay. Yeah. Because I feel that it's not life-changing. It doesn't matter. So I'm like, okay. So when I don't say nothing, then you'll come back and say, you know what? I don't think I told you that for real. I just assume I did.
0: Yeah, I do. So, and I have had to do that like several times within the last month. And so I want the listening audience to understand this about our schedule. Our schedule is extremely busy. We're pastors of a ministry. I'm bishop of a ministry, of ministries. I'm a high school teacher. I teach culinary arts. We are travel agents. We have a radio show. We are still working with our television show. We have a very busy schedule. I do have to work on or make sure I get that more tight. That really is a weakness. So I do have to work on that and make sure I get it tight.
1: Okay. So you asked me the question. So, I have to ask you. Tell me my weaknesses so I can become one of strength and not a weakness. I'm a big girl. Lay it on me, baby.
0: My biggest thing I would say, you alluded to it earlier, is the only weakness I see now is because the kids are grown, because everyone's moved away. You were such a good mom to our kids. All our kids would testify to that, that you were the super mom when it came to that. And so my only weakness I would say is now I see you like struggling, trying to find yourself because everyone's grown. Everyone has their own thing. And there's days I come home and I see that like sadness in your eyes and that weariness, like what am I here for? I just want you to find something that you're passionate about that takes that away. That's the weakness that I would say, is that seeing that unsureness in your face. And then feeling you all the way from wherever I am, knowing that you're having this day that's not good because you're struggling trying to figure out what I'm going to do with Karen today. Because you were a super mom. You were. I mean, you went to everything everybody had going on. No matter what it was, you were there. And so now that our girls are married, even when they were in college, you were still that super mom, you know? And so now that Demetrius has a family and the boys are in their own world, Lord Jesus, help us.
1: But I love them guys.
0: I have great sons. I don't want anyone to take away, because sometimes we say stuff jokingly to jab our boys, and then people go, "Oh, they're the..." No, I have great. The twins are.
1: The young men are great.
0: Are great young men.
1: Give you their last.
0: They're great supporters of the ministry. They work hard. They just need a little bit more time to find themselves. Yeah. The girls have found themselves, but they just need a little bit more time to find themselves. And so now that has happened, I do see the struggle within you, trying to figure out what I'm going to do with me. And so that's the only thing I would say that is a weakness right now. Yeah. You need to work on that.
1: And it's amazing how when I'm struggling, I don't say anything and you'll call, hey, I'm just thinking about you. You okay? I'm like, and every time when I start talking, you say you feel okay. I just got to come home and look you in your eyes. I got to look you in your face. Then I'll judge or not whether you're okay. So you definitely feel me or know when I'm at that point. When I'm at that point of, I don't know if you, it's not depression, I don't think. That point of loss, I guess. The sense of loss.
0: Of loss, yes. Yeah. Yes. Listen, wow. Again, our time is up. Thank you for joining us today.
1: Yes. The viewpoints expressed in the preceding program were not necessarily those of WRUU, its license holder, or its staff.
0: If someone would like to be a guest on our show, how can they reach us?
1: They can simply email us at gtlm.isloveenough@gmail.com.
0: Until next week.
1: Bye. 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

0: Art Southeast announces that this year's off-the-wall exhibition and sale will be on display from October 22nd, 2026 to January 16th, 2027 at their gallery at 2301 Bull Street, Savannah. 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

0: listeners of WRUU, there comes a time in life where you need to ask yourself a question. And today that question is, do you want to hear a local man interview mythical creatures such as Frankenstein's monster, the mummy, the Mothman, a vampire who's very old named Count Succula, and other musicians? If so, you can tune in to this station, WRUU, on Thursday nights at 9 p.m. Eastern to hear the Kromdar Hour with me, your host, Kromdar. We'll see you there.
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Coming at you live. The show is called Here It Is Tomorrow. My name is John. Pleased to be with you. A record 2 Thursdays in a row. Can you believe it? Indeed, it's hard to believe. But thank you for tuning in to Savannah's community radio station. We started with music from Brazil. That's right, Brazil. We heard from Grupo The track we heard was called Valsa Cromatico. The record? 1977. Released in 1977 and just re-released on the Far Out Recordings label in 2026. After that, music from 2010, we heard Ebo Taylor's Love and Death from the LP of the same name released on Strut Records. And finally, Ebo Taylor along with Adrian Young and Ali Shahid Muhammad. The track is called Feelings, and it's from Jazz is Dead 22, Ebo Taylor, on the Jazz is Dead record label from 2024. The Ghanaian guitar player, producer, songwriter, Ebo Taylor, passed away at 90 last week. So that's music from him. From Brazil to Ghana is where we go on this radio station. Hey, the Petty Party Grass Musicians will present timeless Tom Petty songs and traditional bluegrass tunes on Sunday, February the 15th at 3 p.m. at the Unitarian Universalist Church of Savannah on Troop Square. Join Corey Chambers, Evan Rose, and Brooks Easterling for familiar melodies in a new way. The concert will be followed by Wine and Cheese Reception in Ron Hall, which is pretty much on the other side of the wall where I'm sitting now. For more information, check out, you can send it, pettypartygrass.eventbrite.com. Tom Petty Bluegrass, yes. Do you like compilation records? I sure do. So why don't we hear some that have come to my attention recently? Some cool ones, I think. We'll start with one from a record called Wilderness America, A Celebration of the Land. From about, 4 years ago. The track we're going to hear is called Metropolis. And the artist is Walter Hawkins on WRUU.

0: All ranks come to mash it up. Ragamuffin, me come back again.
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2: 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We're halfway through this program, which is called Here It Is Tomorrow. My name is John, and I've been here most Thursday nights for the past 9 years or so, playing music for you. So a set of compilations that have caught my ear recently. We started with music from Walter Hopkins. The track was Metropolis. It comes from a record called Wilderness America, A Celebration of the Land, originally released in 1975, re-released in 2022 on the Ibalunga record label. That's all caps, E-B-A-L-U-N-G-A, and 3 exclamation points. Ibalunga. Metropolis with a song we heard. After that, we heard Samarkand by Slocomotion from a brand new compilation on the Bongo Joe record label called Future Simple, Bongo Joe's 10th anniversary. Good stuff on that. And then a little closer to home, we heard from Macon, Georgia's Thomas Bailey and the Flintstones Band. We heard Flintstones Shuffle. Comes from a record called Stone Records, the Complete Singles EP, released on Rockefort label in 2025. A little comp of all Macon, Georgia bands on the Stone Records label. And finally, from across the ocean, we heard from Cuddy Ranks. We heard Original Ranks, the Just Jungle remix. It comes from a brand new comp on Soul Jazz called Junglist, Old School Raga, Drum and Bass, and Jungle 1993 to 1995. And that brings us up to date. Hey, later on tonight, right after this program, it's time for Rob on Proggy Notion, prog rock type music. And then Kromdar Hour at 9. Kromdar's got a special guest. Excuse me. I don't remember who it was. But if you check the WRUU Blue Sky account, it's posted there. Then at 10 o'clock, it's time for Metal Domination with Festering Decay. And then finally, at 11 o'clock, the immortal Joe Frank comes your way right here on WRUU. 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I did that. Write a check. Who knows? Go crazy. Yeah, please consider helping out the people who devote their time to this station, which I've been doing, running the numbers. The interns are checking into it, but it's over 9 years now that I've been with you for most Thursday nights. Most, but not all. Yeah. Thanks for listening. Hey, we heard some compilations. Let's see what's in the newer music file. I found this. It's a re-release, brand new re-release of a Jane Weaver record from about 15 years ago. The record's called The Fallen by Watchword. No, Watchbird. Title track is what we're going to hear. Music from Jane Weaver, recently re-released in an expanded edition.

How about that, huh? Yeah, that's what I thought. Brand new music right there from Heavenly. Right, Heavenly. First record from them in 30 years. We heard Scene Stealing. The record is out February the 27th on the Skepwax record label. It's called Highway to Heavenly. Again, first new record from Heavenly in 30 years. Before that, we heard brand new music from Rat Boys. That's one word. Know You Then was the track that you and I listened to together. The LP is called Singing to an Empty Chair. Brand new on the New West record label. For that, Pony, all caps, Pony, brought us Super Glue. That record's called Clearly Cursed. On the Take This to Heart record label, brand new as well. And then, as mentioned earlier, a re-release from Jane Weaver, The Fallen by Watchbird. The Fallen by Watchbird, an LP. We heard the track of the same name. This is the expanded edition, brand new on Fire Records. So a whole set of brand new music. Yeah. So thanks for tuning in tonight to Savannah's Community Radio Station. My name is John. The show is called Here It Is Tomorrow. I'm here most Thursdays for you, playing this stuff. And I hope you enjoy it. Again, if you enjoy this program or any of the other ones, like Rob's program coming up next, Proggy Notion, please consider making a tax-deductible donation if you are able to do so. We'd appreciate it. We started tonight's music in Brazil, so let's return there and to the same decade, the 1970s. Right? Right. We're going to hear some O Turco. Yeah. Track that we'll hear is called Pano de Fundo. And then Rob will be along immediately after. He is here. I can confirm it. Visual confirmation of his presence here in the studio. So, music right now from O Turco. My name is John. The show is called Here It Is Tomorrow. I'll be back with you next Thursday, I hope. And as I mentioned earlier, the interns have calculated that before too long, perhaps during the month of April, which is coming up, this program will be 10 years old, which is 22 in radio years. Okay, music from O Turco. 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

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It's 8 p.m. Thursday evening. This is Proggy Notion. Proggy Notion celebrating John Coltrane's 100th birthday yesterday.